0: Welcome. This is Bringing Light into Darkness, Monday News and Analysis. If your interest is to get as close to the truth as any news and analysis show will allow you, then you are in the right place. Welcome to Bringing Light into Darkness, where we invite you to join in our weekly pursuit for social justice. A pursuit where we seek to separate fact from fiction and where we acknowledge uncertainty, where we seek to deconstruct deceit by identifying where unproven allegations are presented as fact through repetition and the absence of evidence, and where uncertainties are approached from a humble, critical thinking perspective, because our interest is in deconstructing deceit and oppression, not enabling it.
1: Tonight, we continue our critique of the mainstream narrative related to the Israeli-U.S. war on Iran by pointing out misrepresentations of the truth that have become hardened into many elements of public opinion that has deceitfully been led astray. We seek to bring light into this darkness by first framing our show tonight with an introduction, followed by two audio interview clips of two very well-informed and credible resources, namely economist Jeffrey Sachs and Lieutenant Colonel Daniel Davis, in two separate interviews that provide you information and perspectives to honestly challenge many of these mainstream themes. Democracy demands we keep our government and its media accountable to the truth. Please forward any comments, requests, or questions to pgatos00@gmail.com. Enjoy. Good evening. This is Pedro Gatos with Bringing Light into Darkness, Monday News and Analysis, here at Co-op Radio at koop.org. We begin our show tonight with these preliminary reflections. The U.S. media coverage of the U.S.-Israeli illegal war on Iran that was launched on February 28, 2026, largely shapes the U.S. public opinion regarding the legitimacy of the war and our perception of what we perceive are real conditions on the ground regarding who is winning the war and or has the upper hand. It seems quite evident that the most powerful nation of the world, the United States, with an annual military budget of over $1 trillion, has 100 times or more larger military budget than Iran. Therefore, as we have been repeatedly told, we are no doubt winning and obliterating Iran. Right? But if that is so, why would we have agreed to a ceasefire and be in the middle of a ceasefire with an adversary we are quote-unquote obliterating? Why is it that we cannot reopen the Strait of Hormuz by force? Presently, the U.S. public is beginning to realize that Iran is a much more formidable military adversary than we are being led to believe. But what makes Iran a credible threat and in possession of strategic advantages that provide credible deterrence to the United States unilaterally dictating terms of surrender upon Iran that they must follow or suffer a U.S. promised complete military defeat? Presently, gas prices have risen precipitously since this round of U.S. and Israeli military aggressions began 3 months ago. Bringing Light into Darkness has documented the near complete Iranian destruction of U.S. bases throughout the Gulf states and the disabling, if not near complete destruction, of forward U.S. radar stations and other military intelligence, surveillance, and aircraft capabilities throughout the Gulf states to a degree never seen before. We've also documented the surgical-like strikes on oil industry facilities by Iran on Gulf nations housing these U.S. bases and military assets that are essential components of the planned U.S. and Israeli attacks that began on February 28, 2026. These Iranian strikes have been unprecedented in their destruction to oil refineries, etc., but are

to mention possibly the desalinization plants throughout the region, the consequences which have been detailed on a recent Bringing Light into Darkness show. Using Iran's Houthi allies in Yemen, Iran could also further choke off world oil supplies by orchestrating further blockades at the Bab el-Mandeb Strait in the Red Sea, effectively choking off another vital maritime oil trade artery, if you will, connecting Europe, Asia, and the Arab world. A CNN article entitled "Iran Promises Utter Ruin If War Restarts, Here's What Could Happen If Diplomacy Fails," that was published just last week on May 29, 2026, addresses the same issue regarding that strait, indicating that Tehran, if attacked, could disrupt another vital maritime corridor, namely the Bab el-Mandeb Strait we have been talking about. They go on to say such a move would compound the worldwide economic pressure, and writes, in 2023, more than 10% of the world's seaborne oil trade passed through the Bab el-Mandeb Strait. It goes on, sharing that after the Houthis created maritime insecurity in the region near Yemen in 2024, they write, that share nearly halved for oil and fell to near zero for liquefied natural gas, according to the U.S. Energy Information Administration. The article goes on. A member of Iran's National Security Committee, Ahmad Bakhshayesh Ardestani, said that if the United States were to target Iran's oil facilities, Tehran would retaliate by striking Gulf Arabs' oil wells, a significant escalation from the 40-day war when Iran mainly targeted refineries or pipelines. Quote, if they intend to do something so that we have no oil, we will not attack their pipelines. We will attack the wells so that they also have no oil and fuel becomes expensive for the world, end quote, he said, according to Iranian media. Again, this is from the CNN article entitled "Iran Promises Utter Ruin If War Restarts. Here's What Could Happen If Diplomacy Fails." The article goes on, quote, during the war, Iran had fired missiles at civilian targets, including hotels and airports, but failed to include the important context that these hotels that Iran had apparently targeted were housing military personnel that had fled the U.S. bases being struck throughout the Gulf, apparently many of them continuing their military work, which is a war crime, namely to occupy civilian structures as a military active personnel, escaping direct attack, essentially using human shields. The article goes on and says, quote, and despite issuing evacuation warnings, U.S. educational facilities in the region, there were no reports of Iran targeting schools and universities. The CNN article conceded. And we might compare that to what's happened in Iran, the number of schools and hospitals that have been attacked, and the number of civilian deaths associated with that, including the horrific initial tomahawk strike of the all-girls school that killed well over 100 girls, and to this date has not been confirmed by U.S. sources, despite the obvious indications that it was our misfire. And then finally, during 40 days of war with the United States and Israel, Iran showcased its ability to send ballistic missiles to areas previously thought untouchable, the article concludes. It also clearly appears that the world was not aware of the pinpoint accuracy of the Iranian missile strike capacities, in that there were apparently very minimal civilian deaths in more heavily populated areas, certainly much less than when compared to the U.S.-Israel civilian death numbers within Iran, an issue worthy of a much more in-depth analysis in a later show. So with that framing and introduction to our show tonight, I wanted to proceed to play two video audio clips. The first is an interview of PhD economist Jeffrey Sachs that was conducted by Saka Jacob. He's host of Frankly Speaking,
and Time's New World's

0: managing editor, and the esteemed economist Jeffrey Sachs delivers a sharp rebuke of the president's Iran strategy during this interview. In addition to the absence of military options, he warns that escalation could trigger wider instability across the Middle East. And as tensions over Iran, oil prices, the Strait of Hormuz, and U.S. foreign policy continue to dominate international headlines, Dr. Sachs warns that prolonged uncertainty could have major consequences for the global economy, including India, Europe, and the United States. Here's the interview that was conducted on May 25th, 2026, with Dr. Jeffrey Sachs, the esteemed PhD economist, author, and professor at Columbia University.
1: Hello, and welcome to Frankly Speaking. The war in Iran is approaching 3 months since it began. It seems to be stuck in a stalemate. Neither the United States and Israel nor Iran are able to see outright victory. The Strait of Hormuz is shut, and that is affecting the rest of the world, including India, because of a paucity of oil supplies. Last week, President Trump and President Xi Jinping of China met, and there was hope for some kind of a breakthrough. But that did not happen. So as the war approaches 3 months, Trump is threatening to restart the war. And even if he were to, there is no guarantee that America and Israel can win this war. Iran, on the other hand, says it has submitted a 14-point proposal back to the Americans. But ultimately, the nub of this issue boils down to 2 points. One, will Iran be allowed to enrich uranium for peaceful purposes? And two, will the Strait of Hormuz be reopened for business? I'm now joined by a very special guest. Professor Jeffrey Sachs is a leading economist in the world. Teaches with the Columbia University. Thank you very much, Professor Sachs, for speaking with us here on Frankly Speaking and on Times Now. The ceasefire between America and Iran, which came into existence on the 8th of April, it's been over a month now, but it's hanging by a thread. And Donald Trump this past week had said that he was about an hour away from striking Iran again. How do you see this war situation evolving, particularly in the next few days? Whether there is a prospect of the war restarting, or will better sense prevail? Will negotiations resume now that Iran has submitted its new 14-point peace proposal?
2: I don't think that Trump has any real military options. If the United States resumes bombing, Iran is going to resume destruction of the neighboring countries. And the United States should understand this, because that's a credible threat and a credible deterrent. So when Trump says that the other countries in the region urged him to continue negotiating, well, there's probably some truth to that, because Qatar, the Emirates, and Saudi Arabia do not want to be plunged into a regional war that they know would be disastrous. Whether Trump was actually intending on carrying out renewed attacks is another matter. Maybe it was an empty threat, as is usual with Trump. But in any event, Trump has no real military options that anybody has credibly put forward. What does this mean? It means one of two things. Well, maybe one of three things. One is that the current situation continues. But the current situation is not satisfactory. The Strait of Hormuz is largely closed. Oil prices are high and with the tendency to continue to rise, with the Brent oil above $110 a barrel, and profound uncertainty and instability. A second possibility is a negotiated outcome. The fact of the matter is the two sides have such different visions of a negotiated outcome, I find it hard to believe that it can be accomplished. Mm-hmm. The third possibility, which I subscribe to, maybe not so likely, is that the United States just leaves and that life goes back to something akin to normal before Israel and the United States launched this absolutely absurd and destructive war.
1: So, you know, amid this ceasefire, and it's a tenuous one, as you articulated, there have been drone attacks carried out by Iran on the UAE and also on Saudi Arabia. The Americans and their Gulf allies, they want to claim that they are under attack. They're exercising restraint, while Iran is the one that's violating the ceasefire. Do you see that putting a spanner in the works?
0: I.e., a spanner is the equivalent of putting a wrench in the works?
1: In the further sort of expansion of this ceasefire, or at least leading to some kind of a permanent peace?
2: I don't have any inside knowledge, but the way that they were reported, without the countries even making claims of who had actually launched the drones, make them quite suspicious. Were these false flag operations? Who knows? But even the countries hit did not make a big deal of them. So these are the kinds of blips that show up. I don't think that they were decisive events, and I don't think that they signify the fact that Iran is about to go to an escalated war on its side without a U.S. provocation to do so.
1: But Professor Sachs, we're still waiting to get some clarity on the 14-point peace proposal that Iran has put forth. But as per some media reports, there are indications that this could include the release of Iran's frozen assets abroad, something to the tune of $25 billion, the lifting of sanctions on Iran. This is a reiteration of what Iran had said earlier, but what is your assessment of how Trump might respond to this new 14-point peace proposal?
2: Well, I think the Americans will reject this. But on the other hand, if you look at what Iran is asking for, it's asking for its own money back, for heaven's sake. This is money that the Americans illegally seized a long time ago. Iran wants its money back. Iran is asking for the freedom to trade with other countries without the United States getting in the middle. American unilateral coercive measures, so-called, or economic sanctions are illegal under international law. So what Iran is asking for is perfectly plausible. The United States is a bully. The United States thinks that it can confiscate other countries' money, that it can tell other countries where to trade, that it can tell India whether or not to trade with Russia and so forth. Well, it's been limiting Iran's capacity to do normal economic business with other countries for more than 30 years. This is what Iran wants lifted, perfectly plausible. Is it likely? No, because the American mindset is the mindset of a bully.
1: So I ask you this because, you know, for the United States, the biggest issue, the make or break issue, is the nuclear question. So let's discuss this. America wants a moratorium on Iran's nuclear program, maybe for 20 years. But as much as Iran may claim that its nuclear program is only for civilian purposes, Iran is known to have enriched uranium to about 60%, which is way more than what is required for peaceful energy. Now, in the 2015 U.S.-Iran deal, I think what Iran had agreed to was roughly about 4%. This was during the Obama regime. Of course, Trump walked out from that Iran deal. The Iranian foreign minister, Mr. Araghchi, was in India recently, and I asked him this, and he said the two sides have reached a deadlock when it comes to the fissile material, about 400 kilograms of that fissile material, which is currently locked in Iran. He says we might have negotiations on that fissile material sometime later. But what could be a possible compromise, both on the material itself and, more importantly, on Iran's right, as they claim, Iran's right to enrich uranium for peaceful purposes?
2: Of course, let's understand the real situation. Iran, for decades, said, we don't want a nuclear weapon. We want International Atomic Energy Agency monitoring and inspection. We abide by the non-proliferation treaty, which many other countries do not. So Iran has said for a very long time, yes, we're ready to be subject to monitoring and control. On that basis, Iran reached an agreement in 2015 with the world community through the UN Security Council, the Joint Comprehensive Plan of Action. It abided by that agreement. It held its enrichment to below 3%. It was rigorously monitored by the International Atomic Energy Agency. Trump ripped up that agreement at the behest of Netanyahu. So this is the starting point, not Iran, some reckless country on the way to nuclear weapons. How did Iran get to 60%? Because the U.S. ripped up the agreement, the U.S. maintained economic sanctions, and then the U.S. and Israel engaged in an assassination campaign and in bombings of Iran's nuclear facilities. And then Iran responded to those continued provocations. Even then, Iran said, we are ready to go back to an agreement under the International Atomic Energy Agency. Israel does not want such an agreement. Israel wants to overthrow the Iranian government. That's the point. And so this was never about controlling the nuclear weapons. This is about overthrowing Iran.
1: Okay. But Professor Sachs, here's the thing. Some would say that if Iran were to continue to enrich uranium, it would not result in a stalemate, but it will only invite further Israeli and American action. Now, 60% enriched uranium is not too far from the 90% enriched uranium that's required to build a nuclear weapon. Now, will that not be an escalation, a direct challenge, really, both to Israel and America, if Iran were to go up from 60% to 90%?
2: That's absolutely true. And the first thing in that case is you should not kill the religious leader who said for 30 years that it's against Islam to have the bomb. You don't kill the leader that has objected to the bomb. Israel has not been interested in a negotiated agreement. Israel is interested in regime change. It cannot achieve that without destroying the Middle East and destroying the world. That's the hard fact. That's why diplomacy is necessary, not assassination and regime change carried out by Mossad and the CIA.
1: Professor Sachs, you know, Russia, for example, has offered to store some of this enriched uranium material. This was referred to by the Iranian foreign minister when he was here last week. Do you believe that this is a solution? Iran is yet to respond on whether they are, A, willing to give this material to a third country. And even from the United States, we're not sure whether President Trump will be okay with Iran giving away this nuclear fissile material to a third country and not to the United States.
2: I think there are probably many practical ways forward, but not at gunpoint, because those are not credible ways forward. You see, Iran is fighting for its survival.
0: Before we go any further, we need to take a brief pause for the cause. 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This is Bringing Light into Darkness Monday News and Analysis. 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
2: You see, Iran is fighting for its survival. The United States and Israel make no disguise of the fact that they want to overthrow the Iranian government and impose their own leader. Today, the New York Times revealed more information about this absurd war that was launched on February 28th. The plot was that Ahmadinejad was going to be installed by the U.S. and Israel out of his house arrest. Well, this is the playbook that they used in Venezuela, and they wanted to use the same playbook in Iran. So we should start from reality. the United States behaves illegally and thuggishly. And until the rest of the world says to the United States, no, you can't do that, then we're going to have a stalemate or worse. This is the basic point.
1: So let's talk about the other make or break issue, which is the Strait of Hormuz and the fact that it is now shut. It has been shut for the better part of the last 2.5 months. Iran has now restricted shipping through the strait. Vessels are forced to negotiate some kind of a transit arrangement with the Iranians, particularly with the IRGC. The United States is carrying out a naval blockade just off the Strait of Hormuz. It controls which ships enter and exit Iranian ports. And this is a big problem for a lot of countries, including for countries like India. How does this deadlock over the Strait of Hormuz, the shutting of the Strait of Hormuz, how can that be resolved?
2: Again, we should remember the real history, which is that Iran and the United States signed a ceasefire, and then Israel immediately broke the ceasefire by its continuing invasion of Lebanon. Then Iran said, well, in the midst of this complete failure of Israel to abide by the ceasefire we just signed, we will not open the Strait of Hormuz, as was a condition of the ceasefire. And then the United States said, well, we'll block Iran from trade. We'll put a naval blockade. Then the United States prevailed on Israel to supposedly halt its invasion, which wasn't reality, but at least partly it was agreed. And Iran said, okay, we will open the Strait of Hormuz as per the ceasefire, at which point the United States said, but we'll continue the blockade because we have other interests. You see, the United States does not deal honorably, fairly, or in a trustworthy manner. This is a problem. How can you have a ceasefire when the United States and Israel don't abide by it? How can you open the Strait of Hormuz when that's agreed, but then the United States puts on the blockade? It's not just incidental that, oh, by the way, the United States has a blockade. The United States put on a blockade that prevented the Strait of Hormuz from being reopened. This is the problem. If the United States behaved like a normal country, that you negotiate, you reach an agreement, and then you implement it, the Strait of Hormuz would be opened.
1: So we don't quite know how serious President Trump was when he said recently about being just an hour away from attacking Iran again, whether he was bluffing or whether he was not. We can never quite tell with President Trump. But Professor Sachs, we'd earlier talked about what could be an exit strategy for the United States and for Trump in particular. What can be that off-ramp, at least from here on?
2: Well, I don't know whether he was bluffing or not, because he is perfectly capable of doing crazy things. I personally don't believe that there is any identified military strategy that can make sense, because in my view, if the United States and Israel escalate now, this will lead to a destruction of the oil and gas and desalination and other infrastructure throughout the Middle East, leading to a disaster for that region and for the world economy. So I don't believe that there is a military option. What is the end game then? Well, one would be that a negotiation on all of the issues we've discussed would be reached. I don't believe that that's feasible right now.
1: If President Trump were to salvage the situation, his approval ratings right now are worse than what it was for George W. Bush at the height of the Iraq War. So if he wants to salvage the situation for himself and for the Republican Party ahead of the midterms, what does he do?
2: Well, I don't really want to help the guy, but I'll give him good political advice. He should just leave and have the price of Brent crude fall below $80 a barrel again. That's all. Then the price of the gas tank will come down in the United States, and he'll have some boost to his approval rating from that fact. So while I don't want to really give him political advice because I don't think he's a competent president, that's my real political advice. Get out, lower the price of gasoline at the pump, and that's your best shot.
1: You know, last week, President Trump was in Beijing. He met with President Xi Jinping of China. Iran, of course, extensively relies on China for the purchase of a bulk of its oil. Do you see China having some kind of leverage over Iran in a way that it can get Iran to stop the war, or at least open up the Strait of Hormuz?
2: I think that if the United States were to leave, China would constructively urge Iran open up the strait. I don't think China's looking for some preferential benefit. It doesn't need that. China's doing well enough without any preference in the Strait of Hormuz. China would like quiet. When the world is quiet, China's industries hum, China's economy expands. That's what China wants. So if the United States leaves, I believe China would quite responsibly help to ensure that Iran opens the strait and doesn't undertake any kind of revenge or new provocations. Not that I think Iran would want to do so, but I think China would be a very significant stabilizing force. What Trump seemed to want was that China would deliver Trump's demands. Well, that's completely not going to happen. So China can play a constructive role, but it can't achieve Trump's extreme demands.
1: So President Xi Jinping also said that the Taiwan issue is the most important issue in China-U.S. relations. And he said if it's not handled properly, it can lead to a lot of problems in the relationship between Beijing and Washington. Trump reportedly in his time in Beijing did not say a word about Taiwan. On board Air Force One, he was asked this by reporters, and he said he's not made a commitment one way or the other, including on this $14 billion of weapon sales to Taiwan. How concerned are you about what Xi Jinping said and whether all of what has happened in the last couple of years, including this war in Iran, might embolden Xi Jinping to make a move for Taiwan?
2: Well, again, we have to understand what this is about. What President Xi was objecting to was the United States arming Taiwan. Mm. That's quite different. That's the United States entering into the internal affairs of China, and the United States should not do so. I hope the United States wouldn't arm a state in India against the union government. And that is what the United States is proposing to do vis-a-vis China. So what President Xi was saying is the United States should not arm Taiwan. I completely agree with that, by the way. I don't want China arming the state of Missouri, and I don't want the United States arming Taiwan. That's all.
1: So it's not just Taiwan. Now, recently, the Cubans have also been saying that America should not be interfering in its internal affairs, but Trump doesn't quite seem to be listening. Do you think that the Trump administration is trying to pull off another Venezuela in Cuba?
2: I'd personally be very surprised if the United States does not overthrow the government of Cuba. And I find it alarming that the world is not standing up and telling the United States, don't try it. But I think the U.S. is likely to try it. The U.S. is not threatening to intervene or interfere in Cuba. It's been doing so since 1959. There have been comprehensive sanctions on the island. The United States is putting a blockade on Cuba. The United States is sent the CIA director, by the way, which is quite interesting, the CIA director went to dictate political terms to Cuba. What is the CIA director doing with that? People should think about that. Maybe it won't be a surprise exactly, but the CIA is supposedly an intelligence agency. But it's not a secret that the CIA runs a lot of American foreign policy. And so that's what we saw on full display.
1: One final question. Prime Minister Modi had recently visited the UAE. He was part of the Nordic summit. He went to Italy. The Indian government is also exploring some new economic austerity measures, if you will, because the prices of petrol and diesel have been going up because of the war. What is your economic outlook as you foresee for the next few months if the uncertainty in the war in West Asia continues?
2: Well, if oil prices remain at above $110 a barrel, this will be a significant hit to India and to the world economy. If the war escalates, or if the shortages that have been created intensify because nothing is relieved and the price of oil goes to $130 or even $150 a barrel oil, then we'll have a real full economic crisis. Unfortunately, the rest of the year is not panning out very safely, because perhaps in addition to the current crisis, we're going to see a very powerful El Nino. By some forecasts, this is still probability and speculative, but by some forecasts, this could be the most powerful El Nino in modern times. That would be very disruptive for India as well in the coming year. We should all take care, be prudent, get the United States to go home, get the strait open, get the price of oil and gas down. This is what we should be doing.
1: All right. Professor Jeffrey Sachs from the Columbia University, is always a pleasure speaking with
2: you,
1: sir.
2: Great to be with you.
1: Thank you for joining us here on Frankly Speaking and on Times Now.
0: Our other video audio clip was an interview featuring Colonel Daniel Davis. He earned the Bronze Star during Operation Desert Storm in 1991. He was also employed by the Pentagon and deployed to Afghanistan twice in 2005 and 2011. Where he actually received a second Bronze Star. Colonel Davis was disturbed by what he felt was a program of official deception being presented to the public on the success of the war in Afghanistan. And he spoke out in 2012 with a report of his observations to the Department of Defense Office of Inspector General. He has his own podcast show, Deep Dive, where he regularly speaks on military strategy from an informed, common sense perspective that allows the American public important insights denied by traditional medias. In this particular interview, a few days ago on May 27th, 2026, on an AM talk radio station based in Cincinnati, WKRC, as he's interviewed with Brian Thomas, the host of the station's weekday morning show. Here's the interview.
4: I read Gerard Baker's History Repeats in Iran op-ed piece, quote, "It isn't unpatriotic to express skepticism about our ability to fight and win this kind of war." Of course, and I think that's an accurate statement since I've been listening to you for such a long time, spreading a dose of realism. It's easy to say we got the biggest military in the world, but when you look at the reality of even what happened yesterday, what do? Well, did some defensive strikes, but we bombed missile sites, and we bombed the boats and other of these resources that apparently Iran has tons of, if you keep pointing out. And when you pivot over to the idea the Saudis have to contemplate this, if we can't resolve some sort of peace, which sounds like it's being discussed, they're going to get their desalination plants get hit. They're going to have their infrastructure get hit. They have enough resources, the Iranians do, to blow up lots and lots of really important targets. And I would say the desalination plants, that's a humanitarian problem for the Saudis. They're not going to have drinking water. So the realities of just saying we're going to fight and win, not as simple as you, Daniel Davis, have been pointing out now for quite some time. So where are we on this? Do you think Donald Trump is willing to, like, not push for an unconditional surrender, but go ahead and agree to this, what sounds like the framework at least has been reached to open the ports back up, open the Strait of Hormuz back up, and then let's talk longer about the nuclear program? That's about what we've got this morning, although some sides are saying yes and some sides are saying no. And, of course, everything comes with the United States says, but Iranian officials deny, kind of caveats to it. I know that's a lot to unpackage, Daniel, but we've got a lot to unpackage right now.
5: Yeah, and let's just start with the military aspect of it. This is absolutely an unwinnable military problem for the United States. It doesn't matter if you look at the spreadsheets of who's got more power on the other side. It is well overwhelmingly in our favor. Our budgeted last year was $1 trillion. Theirs was about $12 billion, I think, something like that. Just a fraction of ours. Of course, their stuff is antiquated. They don't have much of it, et cetera. But They have what is necessary to defend their country. Our military problem is so much greater than the Iranian military problem that it's hard to overstate, because you have geography. Not only is it a country that's about as big as Western Europe, but it's also got the entire Western, nearly half of the country is a massive series of mountain ranges, not just making it nearly effectively impossible to invade on a ground route, which is why we never even contemplated putting a ground force, but it also makes it nearly impossible to win in the air, because they have all these underground bunkers in granite mountains. And I've been inside one of our granite mountain complexes, which is designed to survive a nuclear blast when I was on active duty. And they're basically constructed the same way. So you're never going to get them off of there. So it doesn't matter how many missiles we have, because we can't penetrate in that far into the mountains. So they're going to maintain the ability to do, as you suggested a second ago, hit desalinization plants, oil infrastructure, energy infrastructure, gas fields, you name it, if we restart this war. And that gives them tremendous negotiating leverage, and they very well know it. And so now then we're stuck with, what can President Trump do? We should, I of course argue we shouldn't have ever started this war, but we have. So now we have what we have. How then are we going to get out of it? Iran is saying, listen, we do want to negotiate a settlement. This blockade and the attacks from the first 40 days have genuinely caused a lot of harm and pain for the Iranian side. And they have a lot of motivation to get this off, but they don't want to have to come back and do this again 6 months from now, 9 months from now, whenever we're and Israel is ready to attack again from their perspective. So they say, listen, I want like at least $12 billion of my funds released up front, sanctions relief that are going to be phased in as we go through negotiations. And then we have a two-phase process from the Iranian side. One is to get the strait opened up, which they say they'll do with caveats. They want the reprocessing, et cetera. And then once we get past that part, then we'll start talking about the negotiation for nuclear program, et cetera, which they say is on the table. So that's a positive thing. But that means President Trump has to do something that he's been mocking on Truth Social, which is Obama gave billions in cash to Iran, et cetera, in the 2015 deal. But now Iran is saying, we've got to have even more of that before we'll even start negotiations on phase one. That is the big problem we face right now.
4: It really is. And all of this absent, you know, total regime change, you know, pivoting aside from whether, you know, they get some cash up front, which would be an embarrassment to, I think, everybody, or the strait opens up and we let their ports open up first, which would help everybody to a large degree deal with his backup of shipping and everything. And then let's just say that happens, though. Is Donald Trump willing to get less than or take less than he's been promising in order to get himself out of these problems that we all are dealing with regard to the ripple effect in the economy? And I think more importantly, recognizing that absent regime change, which of course would require all the military complexities you just mentioned and so much more, the Iranians know that at any time on a going forward basis, they could close the Strait of Hormuz back down, because they've done it before and they know they can do it again.
5: Well, that's exactly the point. In fact, they're saying this morning, we will never go back to the pre-war conditions. The Strait of Hormuz can be open, and we'll have it completely open as long as everybody pays a fee. They say, yeah, it's not a toll. Let's be accurate. It's a fee. Whatever. They're saying, yeah, we will never relinquish control of this. So whatever agreement you think you're going to come up with, America, it needs to include that, or there's not going to be a deal on top of the money and everything else. It's hard to imagine why they would ever go back on that with that leverage in their hand to just relinquish it with nothing but a word, a promise from our side, because our word hasn't been very good here in the last 2 years with the wars that we started in 25 and 26. So that's kind of where we're at also on the difficulty side. But for President Trump, he is really, I think, digging himself a deeper hole right now and making it more difficult, because he keeps mocking stuff from the Obama deal in 2015. But he's going to have to do something that's kind of like it, or he's not going to succeed. And his base is well aware of this. And in fact, I think it was this morning, Jack Keane was on there saying, do not make a deal, Mr. President. Don't do it, because they wouldn't live up to it, et cetera. There's no trust on either side. But the problem is, there's going to have to be, Brian, because if we don't, I'm tired of paying $95 for a tank of gas for my wife's car. You know what I'm saying? And it's only going to get worse if we don't get this thing open with pretty quick.
4: Well, in speaking of the 2015 deal, I mean, the Iranians can't be trusted either. They were supposed to limit their uranium production, and they built more centrifuges, and they pushed more toward getting a nuclear weapon. And Hans Blix would go in from time to time and give us some, you know, strongly worded letter, and nothing would happen. And they just continued to go down their merry way, also while continuing to fund proxy terrorist organizations. So, you know, the regime is evil and bad. I think we can all collectively agree on that. But it doesn't sound like we can really accomplish anything. And oddly enough, they seem like they have the upper hand right now, Daniel Davis. Could that be contemplated at the outset of this? I know you didn't want to launch this war at the outset, but is that something that you think the administration contemplated, that Iran would have an upper hand to this?
5: They should have. I've spoken several times with Joe Kent after he resigned from the ODNI, and he confirmed to me that absolutely that the president was told by a number of people, senior intelligence, senior military people, they said the likelihood, if you strike, they're going to take control of the Strait of Hormuz and they may never relinquish it. So he was told by other people, they said, they won't do that or else we can take it from them. He listened to the people who told him what he wanted to hear, unfortunately. And so that's why we got in. Now, I would take a bit of an issue with the claim that Iran, you know, continued to break all their promises and reprocess, et cetera. They only did that after we got out of the deal. So when they were in the deal, they largely kept to it. And every time Hans Blix and some of these other folks would acknowledge some place they were out, they would bring it back into compliance until we left it. And even when they went up to 20% and then 60%, they said they would go back to the 3.67% if we would go back to the JCPOA. So there is that. And we, of course, would never do that once we started it. And now then again, we are where we are. Whether we should have been or shouldn't have been doesn't matter now. Yeah. This is where we are, and how are we going to get out of it?
4: Well, and one more point I want to ask you about, Daniel Davis. The whole idea of getting the various Arab nations together under one big Abraham Accord, I love the idea. Conceptually, it's beautiful. Everybody can trade and play nicely with each other. Nobody's going to be dropping bombs on each other, and everybody gets to keep their own country. Fine. What's the likelihood that I know the Iranians would never accept peace with Israel. They hate Israel. They want to eradicate it from the map. But the other Arab nations who haven't yet signed on to the Abraham Accords, are they going to give up their, you know, animosity, hatred toward the whole concept of Israel being there?
5: The Saudi Arabia that's kind of the linchpin, and that's what both Israel and the United States have been chasing after since the Abraham Accords were first announced.
0: And the Abraham Accords were first announced August 13th, 2020.
5: And Saudi Arabia has always said they are open to the idea. They would be willing to if, and this is the big if, Israel recognizes a Palestinian state in Gaza and in the West Bank and gives freedom to the people. They said that's our non-negotiable requirement, and then we want to, and then others would fall in place. There is a deal to be had there. There is an expansion of the Abraham Accords, which could bring a lot of peace to the region, but it comes with, for what right now is the Israeli political poison pill of having anything to do with a Palestinian state. They won't even contemplate that. So that is dead on arrival, because Saudi Arabia is emphatic that they will not compromise on that point. There's other things that they can work with, and they desire it overall, but they won't compromise on that. And right now, Israel won't either. So the whole thing is dead.
4: So if the Saudi proposal were to go through, and I know how much of an ask that is, you establish a Palestinian state in the regions you talked about, Saudi Arabia, they come over to the idea of Abraham Accords. Does that bring with them the various other Arab nations? Is that concession by the part on the Israeli part work for all the other countries, presumably with the exception of the Iranians?
5: No, I think it does. I think most other countries also want that as well. They would love to live in peace. And man, all these GCC countries that have been hit this war, they want nothing more than for all the reasons for war to be off the table so they can just do business, sell oil, get money from it, and take care of their population. They would love that. But that's a pretty big problem that so far has never been solved.
4: And I presume that Hezbollah would then therefore forward from that point forward be defunded. Hezbollah wouldn't get what it wants with the eradication of Israel, but all the other countries probably would stop funding the terrorist
5: except
4: network.
5: That, and this is not commonly thought about here, but both Hamas and especially Hezbollah and the Houthis, they are both on record as saying they are fighting because of what's happening with the Palestinians in the West Bank and in the Gaza Strip. If that gets solved, and the Houthis have shown they've done this, when Israel has done what it said on, you know, the ceasefires or whatever, they backed off. So there is every reason to think that the Hezbollah would also back off, because they also don't want to catch Israeli missiles and tank rounds in the teeth every time something happens. They'd love to not have to do that anymore. So it has a lot of positive ripple effects if we could get there.
4: We'll find out someday. Daniel Davis Deep Dive every Tuesday here on the 55 KRC Morning Show at 8:30. Find him during the week and all the conversations he has with others. Thank you for your time, as always, Daniel Davis.
5: Always my pleasure, Brian. See you next time.
0: Thanks for joining Bringing Light into Darkness. 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

0: All right. Welcome to Colt Stereo here on Co-op Radio here in Austin, Texas. I am your host, Ross Topol. And we've got a fun show. I'm excited. We have Florian in the studio tonight. Florian.
1: Hey, everyone. Hi, yeah. Ross. Thanks for having me.
0: Happy to have you. Happy to have you. Florian is going through the apprenticeship program right now, and he's already gone through his FCC training and his studio training.
1: That's
0: and
1: right.
0: Now he is apprenticing to become a certified programmer. And it's going to be fun. I'm excited. Florian's going to play some stuff. He's going to get on the board. He's going to do some stuff. We are in Studio 2 tonight, which I am not normally. And so hopefully it's going to be not too bad. Might be a little shaky here and there, but it's going to be great. It's going to be great. Don't worry. You're not even going to notice. It's going to be fine. But yeah, so we got a lot of stuff going ahead that we're gonna do tonight. But we'll get started with the music here. We got, I'm going to start with a track by Alpine. This is going to be Hands. But we'll be back to talk in a little bit. We'll get things sorted out and working just right here in the studio. But we'll be back in just a little bit. And yeah, it's going to be fun. All right, we'll catch you all in a bit. See ya.

0: right. Welcome back to Colt Stereo. I am Ross Tobel, your host, and this is Co-op Radio, streaming on koop.org. We've got Florian in the house tonight.
1: Hi, Ross. Hi, everyone.
0: Yeah, it's very excited. Florian is going through the apprentice program if you are just tuning in. It's going to be a lot of fun. He's got some tracks he's going to play later on, so definitely stay tuned for that. What you just heard was Soft Skin by Kid Francescioli. Oh, I am butchering that one. With Andrea. And before that, we had The Sun by Mid. Before that, we had Hands by Alpine. What you're hearing in the background here is... Shouldn't have even set myself up for that one, because it's I'm not going to be able to pronounce it. Bahia Tyrannulet by your friend, your best friend, Jippy. Yeah, we got some stuff coming up. A little funky, a little hip-hop. There's going to be a fun track that is all about my hometown of Chicago, so I'm really excited for that one. We're going to play a little bit of Lack of Afro coming up. Love that DJ out of the UK. That's what we got going on. I think we are going to be, we're just going to keep going. So we will see y'all in just a little bit. And we're going to keep it going. And also, I'm just going to say, sorry if it's a little choppy. Sorry if it's a little messy today. We're in Studio 2. I'm not used to being in Studio 2. We got a little bit of maintenance with the tech team. Shout out to TJ Masters for always keeping us up and running. The things work a little different in Studio 2. And I am not used to it. And it's a learning session for me as well tonight. So
1: we're both learning.
0: Yeah, exactly. It's great. So very happy to have Florida in the studio helping out tonight for sure. we're going to keep it going. Next up, we've got The Basis by Lack of Afro. We'll see y'all in a little bit.

And you know, you had eye contact with each other and you heard each other. And that's the way you just lock into it, you know. And once you locked into it, you had it going. When the horn started to hit, then you thought big band. And you just, to me, that was, hey, hit with the band, and that made the whole thing sound like it was exploding, you know.

was the funkiest stuff, and we all wanted to play funk and jazz funk. And that music was the basis, really the basis for all jazz rock almost, you know? And the drum parts were what we flipped out on, as much as anything. The way the drums, bass, guitar, keyboards, and vocals all work together, interlocking, you know? So I think that they were the music, you know? The rhythm is the music, and the drums

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0: All right. We're back here on Colt Stereo, here on Co-op Radio in the heart of Texas, Austin, Texas. We've got Florian on the board now. That I have lost all control, and happy to do it.
1: Yeah. I'm extremely nervous.
0: Yeah. It's going to be fun. I'm having fun. I think you're doing incredibly well so far. You should be feel good about yourself. So let's talk about what we just heard there. We just heard Denihi by Serengeti. For that, we had Man Funk by Guts, Leron Thomas. For that, we had The Bassist by Lack of Afro, one of my favorite DJ acts out of the UK. That song Denihi by Serengeti, near and dear to my heart, all about the great city of Chicago and all the... I don't really know how to say it, but if you're from Chicago, you understand so many references in that song and just the overall vibe. It's what we all grew up with. Anyways, Florian, you got some stuff up. We got some stuff ready to go.
1: Yeah, it's ready to go.
0: What are we going to hear?
1: So I brought some 1980s tracks from Saada Bonaire, DJ producer, Klick from Bremen in Germany.
0: Nice.
1: And then I brought some classics from, also from Sweden. I brought ABBA.
0: Love it.
1: Coming
0: Love
1: on
0: it.
1: Later on. But before that, we're going to hear from another Swedish producer, Jazzy Jens.
0: Nice.
1: See You in LA. It's a great, great
0: distance. This is a lot of stuff that I don't know, and I'm very excited to hear.
1: Oh, yeah.
0: It's going to be great.
1: I hope it fits into the Colt Stereo spirit.
0: Look, Colt Stereo, the spirit is whatever happens, It's
1: awesome.
0: After every break, you don't necessarily know what you're going to get. Yes, we get a little funky. We play out a lot of electronic stuff. We do... There are some things that people know this show for, but also after a break, you might get death metal. Who knows? Nobody knows what's going to happen. All right. It's whatever I'm feeling that day. And this day we're feeling this. So I'm really excited about it. I guess one thing I wanted to ask you before we leave, and we can keep it brief. We'll come back into
1: sure.
0: this later, is like, what brought you to the station? What's your story? What do you want to get out of this, man? Are you looking to get your own show? What's going on?
1: Oh my God. I really don't know yet. I'm having
0: That's
1: a lot
0: fine.
1: Of fun making radio, listening to radio, and get to know those crazy and amazing and wonderful people at Co-op Radio. It's so wonderful to be with them and to be around the station and just being a volunteer and giving something
0: yep.
1: back to the community or just being part of it. It's so amazing. And if we're gonna have a show at one point, yeah, sure.
0: Yeah.
1: I would never say no, but for now this is fun.
0: Yeah,
1: and this is a lot of learning for me, and it's really great.
0: Yeah, awesome. I'm happy to hear it. And also, like, you don't have to get a show if you don't want to. You can also just, there's always people looking for subs. You can just jump in.
1: Yeah.
0: It's always, I love subbing just because, you know, you kind of, I usually try to tailor it to what that show normally is. And so, you know, I'm going to be subbing for the Emo Diaries this week. I'm excited for that. I get to,
1: awesome.
0: You know, embrace my, my high school angsty sad boy. It's going to be a lot of fun. but yeah, it's always, it's a nice exercise in just combing through your library, finding stuff that's going to fit. And it's a great time, but yeah, but anyways, we're going to stop rambling for now. We're going to get back to the music. What do we got coming up next?
1: So next we're going to have Saada Bonaire from Bremen. It's You Could Be More As You Are.

0: So, hello, my name is Florian. I'm here with Ross on Cult Stereo, on Co-op Radio. Thank you so much for having me. This is a lot of fun.
1: No,
0: I hope that's in line with your show so far.
1: Yeah, this is all great stuff. I'm enjoying everything that you're putting down today. So I'm definitely going to be going back and checking it out and saving all of this stuff, which is a good time to plug that you can always find the last two episodes of every show on Co-op Radio or on our website on koop.org. If you click on that shows button, find your favorite show, you can find the last two episodes, including this one. So yeah, you're going to be immortalized for 2 weeks.
0: Oh my God. That sounds amazing.
1: tell us a little bit about what we heard.
0: Yeah, we heard the first song I started with was, like, I already told you that it was Saada Bonaire. It's those really amazing producers from Bremen, from my home country, Germany. They did this already in the 80s. They got together and made those really nice funky disco tracks. The track was called You Could Be More As You Are. It was newly released in 2013. So yeah,
1: that was a good one. I really like that. Nice. That sets the stage for all the other things that you played. It was great.
0: That's awesome. And then we moved further on to Sweden, a little bit further north to Stockholm with Jazzy Jens and his song See You in LA, which is, I think, an uplifting, amazing song that just creates, like, it's just good mood.
1: I went to Sweden last year, and now I'm regretting not buying a lot more music while I was there, to be honest.
0: Where did you go?
1: Now you're gonna put me on the spot. I don't remember half the place. I didn't do the trip planning. I went to Stockholm, but we didn't stay there. No, we bounced around a little bit. There's, like, the largest lake in Sweden that we did some kind of camping around there and staying around there. I don't know. It was really nice. It was very pretty.
0: Beautiful.
1: Yeah, I know. I don't remember the names of any of the towns.
0: No, but Sweden is so beautiful. I mean, most of the places you cannot even pronounce if you're not from there. And then we stayed in Stockholm with Cornel Kovac. He's part of Studio Bannhus, a trio from Stockholm. They're doing great mixes and productions. And it's really a nice song, I think. Yeah. Pantalon.
1: Yeah, no, it was goofy. It was great. Yeah. I loved it.
0: But now we're going into classic Swedish pop with ABBA.
1: Yeah, love it. Do it.

0: All right. This is the end of Cult Stereo. Welcome back. This is Co-op Radio here in Austin, Texas. I have been your host, well, kind of your host, a little bit, Ross Topol. I want to thank Florian for coming in. Thanks so much for coming in.
1: Thank you so much for having me. This was a lot of fun.
0: Yeah, this was great. Florian played some amazing tracks, very much in line with Cult Stereo. Happy to have you back anytime.
1: Awesome.
0: It was a blast. But yeah, that was great. What did we just hear before this?
1: So we had Gimme Your Man After Midnight by Abba, of course. And after that, we had Australia's singer-songwriter Kat Frankie. She moved to Berlin in 2004 and is like a big thing over there right now. And right now, what you hear in the background is El Jeffa with Broken Bridges. He is a producer from the Basque Country.
0: Nice. Awesome. Well, thank you so much for coming in. This has been a blast. We got to get out of here because you've got to have Billy Ray here for Lost in the Supermarket. Always doing a great set. Thanks so much for letting us intrude a little bit here in your space, Billy. And yeah, take it away, my friend.
1: Thank you.
2: Billy Ray here in a very crowded studio. First time I've ever had two other people in the studio with me. Thanks, Ross. Great stylish show as always. And we're going to change the mood a little bit here, as is the case with my show. Thanks again. And Ross filling in for me next week. In fact, next 2 weeks in
0: a
2: row.
0: Yes, going to have some two-hour sets of Cult Stereo.
2: So,
0: but it's going to be great.
2: Yeah, I will not be here for the next 2 weeks. So you're going to get two special hours of some Cult Stereo stylings. All right, we're going to wrap it up.
0: Farewell,
2: thanks,
0: folks.
2: Guys.
1: Farewell.
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cold ending from a band called Adore. They're out of Dublin. We heard a couple of bands out of Dublin, in fact. That was before Adore, the tune called Postcard. That's their single that just came out, well, 2-3 years ago at this point, but kind of new to me. Before that, going back 35 years or so, no, sorry, 26 years, also out of Dublin, My Bloody Valentine, and Only Shallow was the name of that cut. And the top of the set, the starting off the show for me this evening, the Jesus and Mary Chain out of Scotland, going back to 1994. And that was a tune called Come On. All right, it is about 10 minutes after 9 p.m. You're tuned to 91.7 FM HD3 radio or streaming live at koop.org. And the show is called Lost in the Supermarket every Monday night. This is your host, Billy Ray, here every Monday from 9 to 10 p.m. Let us continue. We're going to take you to a local band. This goes back to 2006, I think, is when this came out. And sit back and listen for about 5 minutes. This is the Black Angels. It's off of their Passover album. Came out in 2006. It's a tune called Arms. Sit back and listen to the psychedelic stylings of the Black Angels.

All right, we are back, and that was the Sahara Hot Nights. That's right. That's from their first debut release. They're out of Sweden. The tune was called All Right, All Right. Before that, from Denmark, it was the Ravenettes, that great love sound. That goes back to 2003. The Sahara Hot Nights before that, 2002, was the when that came out. And Austin's own Black Angels with 5 minutes of some psychedelic Call to Arms is the name of the tune. And that catches us back up. It is Monday night. 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Host Billy Ray, and I will be here till 10 p.m. And we're going to continue. We're going to go back to the 90s for a while. Bunch of bands in a row from the 90s. And let's start it off with the band is called Sleeper. And I think of them kind of as a sleeper because they just didn't get a lot of popularity like I think they deserved. Here it is, Sleeper on Co-op Radio.

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that was the Breeders, of course. The tune is called Saints. It came out on their highly acclaimed Last Splash 1993 release. And of course, I always thought the Breeders were from the Boston area. They claim to be from Dayton, Ohio, so maybe that was where the Deal Sisters lived. After the Pixies and, you know, after Tanya Donnelly left Throwing Muses, or sorry, after she left the Breeders, they might have moved back to Dayton, Ohio. All right, 1993, The Breeders and Saints was the name of the tune. We heard before that The Muffs from Los Angeles, also 1993, and Lucky Guy was the name of that cut. Started off my 90s set with Sleeper. That goes back to 1996. And the tune was called Statuesque. It is 9:36 p.m. here at Co-op Radio. Commercial free, as always. We're going to continue. This next band is Southern Culture on the Skids. You know them. They are from North Carolina. And this is their take of... This is their homage to Mexican wrestling. The Lucha Libre and Santo.

superhero protecting the world from the famous bad guys and chicks, like the Aztec mummy.

It is the 5678s out of Japan right here on Co-op Radio. That was a tune called Dream Boy. That takes you back to, when was that? 1996. It's yet another 90s song. That's been about six in a row. We heard before the 5678, it was Yves Plum out of New York City. That's a tune called Jesus Loves You. Yves Plum is, of course, a Brady Bunch reference, but the singer, Colleen Fitzpatrick, went on to fame as Vitamin C, if you are familiar with her work, kind of some pop stuff. Also an actress, was in John Waters' Hairspray movie. Colleen Fitzpatrick is her name. Anyway, Yves Plum, the name of the band, and top of the last set for me was The Southern Culture on the Skids from North Carolina, 1996, and Viva Del Santo, catching us back up 15 minutes before 10 p.m. You're listening to Co-op Radio, Lost in the Supermarket. Your host, Billy Ray, and we're going to continue with what's coming up next. Oh, yeah, Spanish band. This is Hines. This is no longer in the 90s. This is 2016. And tune called Bamboo right here on Co-op Radio.

and that goes back to 1965. It is the Monks. The tune is called "Oh How to Do Now." They're a band that was popular in Germany. I think they're five American guys got their start in Germany, oddly enough. I don't know the full story there, but anyway, the Monks, they kind of shaved their heads and left their hair kind of monk style. If you don't know them, I suggest you look them up and check them out. Before the Monks, we heard the Smugglers. They're a Canadian band, and that takes you back to 1996. A tune was called "Especially You." And top of the last set for me, Hines out of Madrid, Spain, from 2016, and the tune was called "Bamboo." All right, it is just 5 minutes before 10 p.m. You're tuned to Co-op Radio, Lost in the Supermarket, every Monday night, 9 to 10 p.m. Your host, Billy Ray, wrapping up the show. I got one last tune, and see if I can get this to go. This is a band called Spiritualized. Sit back for the next 5 minutes and listen to the ethereal psychedelic sounds of Spiritualized. Tune called 200 Bars. Next week, I will not be here. Next 2 weeks, I will not be here. Ross from Cult Stereo will be filling in for me. Thank you in advance to Ross. You'll get 2 hours from 8 to 10 p.m. of Cult Stereo. I'll be back in 3 weeks, and I will see you then. Stay tuned to local music overnight here on Co-op Radio, and I'll see you in 3 weeks.

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This is the dying defense mechanism.

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Trains are big and black and smoking, steam screaming at the wheels, and bigger than anything they is, least that's the way she feels. Trains are big and black and smoking, louder than July 4. But everybody's acting like this might be something more than just picking up the mail. Are the soldiers from the war? This something that even old man Wyman never seen before. And it's a late afternoon on a hot Texas day, and something strange is going on, and we're all in the way. Now there's 50, 60 people just sitting on the cars,

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0: Two parades meet on the street. 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I took the smiling path and feel blessed by who we are and what we feel and see. Two marchers strode up my Austin streets, one in uniform, silent and obedient, the other a raggle-taggle band of colour-filled gypsies, rainbow-curved and deliciously sweet. I took the curving path and avoided all the IEDs. Two paths present themselves for our attention. One is death, which I almost forgot to mention. The other is life, beaming like this community radio station. Community, of course, volunteer, small, precious and autonomous. You are that path. I am grateful to walk with you in peace and harmony and civilian culture too.
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1: 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And every Tuesday morning, we begin the broadcast day with Under the X in Texas. And your host, yours truly, Ted Branson. Mighty happy and proud to be here as always. And we got a great show here planned out for you tonight. But not as good as the one they had on Thursday, honoring Johnny Gimbel. Well, that was great. I was wishing that I was there. I couldn't make it. And thanks to all the Gimbel family and everyone that showed up over there on Thursday on the land of rhythm and pleasure. But right now, it's Under the X in Texas. And we did our bit to honor Johnny's 100th birthday last week the best we could. We'll have a little bit more here for you this morning. Lots of birthdays to honor. And we'll be here right on up till 10:58 a.m. when the Hightower Radio Lowdown comes on. And then at 11, it is Mr. Ashburn with the Dark End of the Street and mucho great programming all day as every day. And many thanks to KVRX, a student-run radio here at the University of Texas at Austin, for their friendly handoff. And we'll kick it off this morning with Teresa Anderson. And she's got Johnny Gimbel helping her out this morning on her album she titled Under the X in Texas from 2008 with her husband, Steel Guitar Hall of Famer from the real Hall of Fame up in Dallas, the Texas Steel Guitar Hall of Fame. There's only one, folks, Maurice Anderson. Thanks for listening. I hope you can stay with us. And we are archived off the show page, Under the X in Texas, and you can listen as we post along this morning there live. And you can reach me here in Rod Moog Studio 1, 512-472-5667.

0: right, and we hope it's best for you this morning here on Under the X in Texas with your host, Texas Ted Branson. Mighty proud to be here as always, and you can always find out what's going on at Co-op Radio by going to the website at kop.org. It's very active in the community these days. I see lots of new volunteers, and we're rolling out the new schedule as well, and it's all right there. And tip of the hat to the programming committee as well, for this is a job that I know I was on for a few years, and it's work, folks, and we are volunteers here. Nobody get paid. We just do it for the love of radio, and here we do it for the love of music, trying to give back to what we've acquired over the years here by so many fantastic artists in Texas, in Austin. We're so fortunate to be here, and I see they had a big tribute to Augie Myers yesterday down in San Antonio, big memorial to him. Oh boy, I wish we were there for that too. But we were at the Austin Record Convention, and it's all good. You got to pick and choose. There's so much going on. And thanks to everyone who supports nonprofit community radio here in the capital city. Well, we're going to take you on a little trip to Hawaii for some reason this morning. I had these songs laid out for a week or two ago, but I think they're looking good this morning. Let's go with Bob Wills and All the Boys here from 1938, recorded May 16th. And I think they were up in Chicago for this. Leon McAuliffe on the steel, Al Strickland on the piano, Eldon Shamblin on the electric guitar and acoustic guitar, Joe Frank on the upright bass, and Tommy Duncan on the lead vocal here on your favorite community radio station. What is it? K-O-O-P. Thanks a bunch.
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0: A little trip to Hawaii this morning here on Co-op Radio under the X in Texas. Bob Wills and his Texas Playboys featuring the Kinney sisters and, like he said, Evelyn and Dean. And they had Tiny Moore in there and Joe Holly on the fiddles, Herb Bremington on the steel, Eldon Chamblin on the electric guitar this time, Johnny Covaiello on the drums, Miller Kelso on the piano, and Billy Jack on the upright bass. Cut in Hollywood in 1947. 'Neath Hawaiian Palms. And then we heard from the boys again, this time jump back almost 10 years to 1938. Everybody Does It in Hawaii. I don't know. Somebody in Hawaii wrote that song on the OK label in the old days. And this is your host, Texas Ted Branson. And we just got all kicked off the show. And thanks for listening this morning. See, we got a few internet listeners. Hope you can stay with us, or at least as long as your time will allow. And we're going to jump into a little Texas Ruby right now. She's got a birth anniversary coming up in 2 days. Born in 1908 in Wise County, Texas. And she did pass away in 1963. She is the sister of the infamous Tex Owens. Well, here's a little Ruby from 1945 on the Columbia Records label. And then we'll give you a nice Bob Wills instrumental featuring Noel Boggs that was only available on vinyl on Record Store Day, so maybe you hadn't heard Moonlight on the Ganges. And then we're going to go into a radio program, which I hadn't aired in years and years, and it's going to be with Adolph Hoffner and the Pearl Wranglers, live from 19 around 54-ish on KTSA Radio. And Chris Strachowicz made that available to everybody on Arhuli, now Smithsonian Folkways, as he did pass Mr. Hoffner on the 6th, so he was born on the 8th. We did a little last week. Well, never get enough of Adolph Hoffner, but right now, Texas Ruby and Don't Let That Man Get You Down. And we're going to hear that right after this.
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Brother Alex. Let's hear from you, boy. Man, after my own heart.

0: Oh, I just couldn't wait to get some Freddie Fender in this morning here. Birthday honoree. Born on the 4th in 1936 in San Benito, Texas. And Freddie did pass in 2006, and he was 69, and they tried everything they could do to get him going there. He had everything happening against him, unfortunately, and I know I was there at the hospital getting a liver transplant just right after that, and his picture on the wall, and my doctors worked on him. But anyway, we love you, Freddie, in heaven. You're in that heavenly band with Augie Myers and Doug Salm, and the list goes on. Only two men standing now, Texas Tornadoes. It's Louie Ortega and Ernie Durava, and we love you guys and love you, the Tornado legacy, which has just been fantastic. But there you have it from the first album, self-titled Texas Tornadoes. No accordion on that one, no Flaco Jimenez, and no Doug. Oh, Doug was on the piano, excuse me. And Augie was doing the Vox and the B3 organ on that and got a little solo. And Derek O'Brien tearing it up on the electric guitar, Ernie Durava on the drums. Freddie Fender wrote that, and of course that solo album came out in 1990, and it was a rave. They were like the Mexican Beatles. So I think Doug termed that one, I'm not sure. But thanks for listening this morning here to Co-op Radio, 91.7 FM on your broadcast dial, KOOP.org worldwide. And I'm live. This is it right here in Rod Moog Studio 1. We'll be here right on up till 10:58 when the High Tower Radio Lowdown comes on for your listening enjoyment. And then we just heard Moonlight on the Ganges before that featuring Noel Bogg, and he hollers out to Alex Brashear on the trumpet. Cut December 30th in 1947. And I said Record Store Day 2014. It came out in limited edition red vinyl on the Real Gone label, and they released a 2-CD set of the Lost Tiffany Transcriptions, too. So the Tiffany Transcriptions, man, there's hundreds of them out there, and they got some great audio, too, on that. So thanks for listening this morning. Let's take care of another piece of station business, and we'll get right back to Adolf Hoffner here on your favorite community radio station, KOOP.
1: On June 28, 1969, patrons of the Stonewall Inn in New York City fought back against a police raid and sparked a movement that changed the world. That night of resistance gave rise to pride marches, landmark civil rights protections, and decades of hard-won visibility for LGBTQ people everywhere. The road hasn't been easy. LGBTQ individuals still face higher rates of discrimination, and the weight of that in mental health, substance use, and isolation is real and documented. But so is the resilience. This month, Co-op Radio celebrates Stonewall's legacy by affirming what those brave people declared in 1969, that every human being deserves dignity, safety, and the freedom to live authentically. Happy Pride.

0: thank you there, partner. Say, how do you do, all you good friends and neighbors? Want to say thank you very much, each and every one of you nice folk, once again down us in, just like we say thank you every time that you good people say,
1: A bottle of pearl, please.
0: Well, fellas, looks like everybody's just ripping and a-raring here.
2: Oh, yeah.
0: And who's going to rare up first?
2: Raring.
0: Yeah, raring now. Say, who's going to do
2: oh,
0: the...
2: Oh, I am, Adolf.
0: All right, what you going to do, Leon?
2: You can't break my
0: heart. Well, all right.

0: was very, very good. Very good. What'd you play
1: there? Sound kind of like old Bash.
0: Yeah.
1: Bash hit his best.
0: Yeah, sir. He say it, J.R. What was that number there you was playing?
1: Oh, that was, Yeah.
0: Greg and the Bow,
1: Greg.
2: Well, I'm hanging my head, J.R.

0: hold on.
1: Well, Leon, you look mighty swell, though, hanging your head in shame there, neighbor.
2: Well, look at that, fellas. Looks like we'll have to be leaving all your good friends and neighbors. So speaking for all the Pearl Wranglers and all the swell folks at the Pearl Brewing Company, brewers of premium quality Pearl beer, this is your old friend Adolph Hoffner saying goodbye. And thank you, good people, for listening.

0: Yeah, there you have it, folks. Live radio there back in about the 1954. They don't even have an exact date on it, but they did those, I guess, every week at least for quite a while. KTSA, that's down in San Antonio, live. And thanks for listening. And send that out to Maida Marie. She said we could play Adolf Hoffner all day long. Wouldn't bother her a bit. Well, thank you, Maida. And that was J.R. Chatwell on the fiddle. And we had a great medley in there. Their theme was Sunbonnet Sue. And Emil, his Adolf's brother, Emil, on the steel bash, he called him. And that was Leon Merritt on the bass and the lead vocal, and Charlie Poss on the piano, Eddie Bowers on the drums. And there you have it, the Pearl Wranglers. And we should let you know that the views expressed here are not necessarily the views of Co-op Radio or the board of directors, volunteers, members, staff, or underwriters. And then before that, I believe we did hear the Gulf Coast Special from 1942. That was Adolf Hoffner and his orchestra on the OK label. Well, let's take care of a piece of station business and move it right along. And we got some brand new music for you this morning from the Titan of the Telecaster, Mr. Bill Kirchen, right after this. Brand new album. He said it'd been coming out.
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0: All right, Mr. Bill Kirchen here with his brand new album, Cat Out of the Bag. And it actually came out on the 26th, just a few days ago. And here he's got Rick Richards helping him out here. Let's see. There are some different folks on different songs. We'll let you know as we play them today. Jack Sanders on the bass. And let's give it a listen here. Alston DeLone doing the piano work, but he passed away, unfortunately, before the album was finished. And Bill was here, oh man, it's several months back, showcasing Honky Tonk Hellfire. And we've got that scheduled for you today. But right now, it's Love's Direction Home, and there's no piano on this track, but I think you'll enjoy it. Thank you, Bill, for getting it to us.

Almighty Purdy Bill and Bill Kirchin there, folks, with the brand new album Cat Out of the Bag. And we'll air a couple of other cuts for you there. I bet Louise Kirchin's on there singing some harmony. Didn't get any credits on it, but we'll get them in the future to you. And we know Bill, and it's all the good old stuff. All right, love you. Playing the heck out of that Telecaster. Well, we're going to knock out a couple of birthday honorees here, but not in the head. And then we got Lydia Mendoza. She was born on the 31st. And we're going, and we have another birthday honoree, Kathy Murray. And she was born on the 4th. She doesn't mind telling us. She's been in Austin since 1968. She thought I was going to give out her birthday. And Lydia Mendoza, she was born in Houston in 1916. She passed away in 2007 at 91 in San Antonio. And she never did learn to speak English. Well, I didn't know that when I met her. And, of course, she probably knew what I was saying. I was just a stumbled old fan. She signed my record and everything. Love her dearly. And the music is just phenomenal, and there's no words for Lark of the Border. And Kathy Murray and her husband Bill are the first to realize that. They both wrote this song together, and they got their husband Bill Monster Jones, model builder, on the side, and on the accordion and the guitar here, and, of course, Kathy Murray on the vocal. They cut this single in 2020, and I air it every year, Lydia Mendoza's birthday comes around. Folks, it's Lark of the Border.

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1: 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Every Tuesday morning from 9 to 11, actually 10:58 when the Hightower Radio Lowdown comes on. And then at 11, it is Tom with the Dark End of the Street. Plenty of great programming today, all day as every day here on your favorite community radio station. This is your host, Ted Branson, here, your usual host of Under the X. And we just heard Sue Foley doing another Lydia Mendoza classic, Mal Hombre. And she's on the guitar there, a bilingual vocal, very well, Sue Foley. And that was from her One Guitar Woman album, a tribute to the female pioneers of guitar on the Canadian label, Stony Plain. Well, it makes sense, as Sue's from Canada, although most folks associate her with Austin, Texas here. And then before that, it was the Lark of the Border herself, Lydia Mendoza with Conjunto Aguilares from 1962, Sentimento, does that mean borracho or what? I don't know, I wrote that down here. 1962, we heard the B-side cut in San Antonio on the Nortino label. We'll hear the A-side here in a little bit, and then we also heard Kathy Murray in there with Bill Jones, wrote it together, Lark of the Border, beautiful song, Bill on the guitar and the accordion, sounded mighty good. And let's carry on here with the music, 10:02 in the morning. Thanks for listening, y'all. Love you dearly. And I'm following along on the Ted Branson Under the X in Texas and Co-op Radio Facebook pages. And also I can be contacted here in this Rod Moog Studio 1, 512-472-5667. Thanks to Maida Marie for calling in earlier. Always great to hear from you, Maida. Sounding fantastic. All right, here is brand new music from cowboy singer-songwriter Andy Hedges. I thought we'd just slip this in here in the set. Sounds like he had a great night yesterday for this album release at the National Ranching Heritage Center and Cactus Theater up there in North Texas. He was with the cowboy artist Andy Wilkinson, Bryn Hill, Maggie Rose. He put up a big post about it. Anyway, here, we've been airing songs from it here since it came out in March. Here's one. He's got Josh Baca helping him out here on the accordion. This is an old traditional song he put his twist on. And send this out to all you bull riders out there. And Rich Brotherton helped out on this album. He's on every song playing different instruments. Here he's playing the gut string guitar. And he is on the mandolin on this song. I'm not sure. I can't read my own writing. I'm going to have to get better on that. Thanks for listening. Here it is anyway. Andy Hedges with Josh Baca and Rich Brotherton from his new album, The Westerner. This is a great tale about pintos.

All right, back here on Under the X in Texas. Had a long phone call here. Very nice to hear from that gentleman, Carl, and we'll get that request on here directly. Appreciate you so much. Lydia Mendoza and the Con Los Conquistadores. Yeah, helping her out there this time with some beautiful Spanish guitar work on that. And that was the flip side. I promised I'd play for you. And I'm not even going to begin to try to pronounce the name of the song. But it pretty much translates to My Mother's Crying. And that was written by the Del Bravo record store owner down there in San Antonio out on old Highway 90, Salome Gutierrez. And there you have it. I know we stopped in that record store and talked to him a couple of times. Flaco used to record a few things down there, too, in his shop. Anyway, it's all good. We got to know all these things, right? And then Before that, it was Andy Hedges, Josh Baca, Rich Brotherton doing Pinto. I hope you enjoyed that as well. Well, we're rolling right along here on the show, and I don't have that request, so I'm going to have to pull it, and I'll do that here as we listen to some more birthday honoree, Mr. Freddie Fender. And this is from his Grammy award-winning album, La Musica de Baltimore Huerta, which is his name, of course. And it was written on the side of the hole in the wall for many years. I don't know if it's still there or not. I haven't been down there in a while. But let's give it a listen here. And now this is translated to Seven Notes of Love, Siete Notas de Amor. Bobby Flores doing all the strings here with John Schattenberg, and Al Goma is doing the trumpet work on this Grammy Award-winning album from 2001. I believe it won Best Traditional Album of the Year on the Back Porch label. Freddie Myers up in that Heavenly Texas Tornadoes birthday band.

All right, by request, send that out to Carl and all the boys out there on the job site. He said, "Well, since you couldn't play Total Slacker, and sounded cool, he's telling me all about him. One dude's from Austin, but anyway, he's got a good boss, didn't mind giving him a shout out." And he said, "Well, what about Waylon?" Well, there you have it. I don't think I've ever played Good Hearted Woman because it's just one of those tracks you hear all the time, but you're hearing it now right here on Under the X in Texas Co-op Radio. And certainly appreciate it, man. He said he's got a boss that's cool, that loves co-op. They all love co-op. He's going to call in on a show that might be more conducive to some headbanger music because we got it all here at co-op, and it's all great. And I'm not abject to any kind of music. I love it all myself. Just didn't want to shock you with that. Well, anyway, before that, we heard birthday honoree Kathy Murray, the song she wrote. And you heard her there with her husband again, a little duet with Bill Monster Jones. Kathy and the Kilowatts there with Jeff Botta on the bass and Jason Colbert on the drums from her Fully Charged album from 2022.

0: And it looks like Bill was on the washboard and the accordion on that song as well. And then Freddie Fender before that from his Grammy Award-winning album. We told you all about that. Let's keep it going here. What do we got? One more station business. We'll do that. And then we got two brand new songs right after this.
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I'll keep a lookout.

0: Brand new Ameripolitan music here on Under the X in Texas this morning. Hadn't heard from these cats in a while. The Reeves brothers, Matt and Cole, and they were 2018 Ameripolitan Honky Tonk Group of the Year. They were raised by their father, Jack, lived behind a honky tonk he had a residency in, called the Stage Top there and in Nevada in a little bitty town, 5 nights a week, and they've been honky tonking all the way here. Jeremy Long on the piano, Caleb Mellow on the pedal steel guitar. And I'm going to send that out to Roger Shamhart. Thanks for your message, Roger. Good to hear from you. Yeah, this brings back some Ameripolitan memories, doesn't it? Well, good to hear from you, sir. And glad to hear you all right. Well, you got off the road. He was one of our infamous truck driving pals. I send this out to you and Carl, who called in earlier on the job, as it is his birthday, and I couldn't find one better to air this morning. Johnny Paycheck, born on the 31st, 1938, in Greenfield, Ohio. He passed in 2003, guys.
1: Johnny Paycheck, while you're out here, I'd like for you to do a song. Take his job and shove it. Wouldn't you like to hear that? I'll do the best again.
2: Take this job and

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1: Now you talk about an outlaw. I ain't got a chance. Right.

right. Big old set there. Birthday honoree Paul Franklin on the pedal steel guitar. And, of course, Vince Gill there. They got a couple of records together. That was from the first one from 2013, just entitled Bakersfield. And, of course, Merle Haggard wrote that. Branded Man, Paul Franklin on the pedal steel. Vince Gill on the lead guitar, acoustic guitar, and the lead vocals there, with Don Sears helping him out on the vocal there. John Hobbs on the piano. Paul Franklin had a birthday back on the 31st, born 1954. I got to interview him a few years ago, and he's a great guy, and what a fantastic musician. Get my tongue wrapped around that. And then before that, we heard by request, Silverada, I Made the Prison Band. Tommy Collins penned that. And that I found off of a 2024 album just entitled Various Artists Better Than Jail. All right, well, and then before that, it was birthday honoree Steve Riley on the Johnny Nicholas Moon and the Stars album. And Steve Riley's got a birthday coming up on the 6th, born 1969 in Mamou, Louisiana. Seven Nights to Rock, he's on the accordion there and the lead vocal. Katie Shore on the harmony vocal and the fiddle. Johnny on the piano. That's Johnny Nicholas. Tiff Lamson on the drums and the harmony vocal. That was a 2023 album. Scrappy Judd helping out there. Rusty Blake and Trey Boudreau on the bass. And then before that, Take This Job and Shove It from 1978. Live at Harrah's Casino. Willie Nelson and Family featuring birthday honoree Johnny Paycheck. And Johnny was born on the 31st as well. 1938 in Greenville. I think I told you all that stuff. All right, well, let's keep moving on because we're winding it down. Tom Ashburn's in the building, and he'll be coming up in about 12 minutes. Well, let's get some more Freddie Fender in here. Here's Freddie and the Texas Tornadoes, Flacco on the accordion, David Grissom on the acoustic guitar, Ernie on the drums, Richard Bennett on the requinto guitar. I had to look that up. Baby, if that's what you're thinking, from the first Tornado album here on Co-op Radio with your host, Texas Ted. Mighty honored y'all be here on Under the X in Texas. I wouldn't be here without you.

0: Adios, mi amigos. My time is come and gone here. Stay tuned for the Hightower Radio Lowdown, followed by Mr. Ashburn and the Dark End of the Street. 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
2: Top anti-pollution officials are rushing to protect polluters. Hear how bass-ackwards they are today on Hightower's Radio Lowdown. A core role of the U.S. Department of Justice is to protect people from abuses by giant corporations. But DOJ's present inhabitants have twisted that mission bass-ackwards, using the agency to protect abusers from people seeking justice. For example, Big Oil. This massive polluter is insisting that government authorities must save it from its own transgressions. For a decade, multi-billion-dollar behemoths like Exxon have known that their fossil fuel emissions are increasing climate change, causing catastrophic destruction and deaths from intensified fires, floods, etc. Numerous lawsuits have now been filed demanding that the profiteers behind these horrific losses pay a fair share of the damages they've done. No, cried the petro perpetrators, scampering to Washington and to Republican state houses to lobby for retroactive blanket immunity from all responsibility. Sure enough, top GOP officials are racing to bail out this murderous industry, which, by the way, finances the political campaigns of these oily officials. But wait, there's more. Our so-called Justice Department has sued Hawaii and Michigan to deny a state's right to sue energy corporations that cause climate change. A GOP group of state attorney generals are proposing a nationwide liability shield that would preemptively excuse oil, gas, and coal polluters from any responsibility for climate change. The same group wants the federal government to cut funding to any state or city that sues energy corporations. And King Donald has decreed that the Justice Department stop all laws, policies, and suits that threaten fossil fuel production. This is Jim Hightower saying, this is blatantly corrupt plutocracy, not to mention stupid. 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

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This is The Dark End of the Street. My name is Tom Ashburn, and I'll be with you till high noon. And we're going to be spinning some old-time, down-home, southern soul music. The kind they made in the down in Dixie in the heyday at places like Memphis, Nashville, Muscle Shoals, Macon, Shreveport, and who knows where else. So, sit back and enjoy it. We're going to kick off with a leftover from last week's kind of Florida rundown with Oscar Tony Jr., Mighty Sam McClain, and Papa Don Schroeder, and James and Bobby Purify, who are going to be doing a Joe South Tams classic right after James Carr. So, stick around.

All right, 8 minutes after 11 o'clock here at the dark end of the street on Community Radio, 91.7 FM, KOOP.org, on the web stream. That was Otis Clay, I think, trying to sound a lot like Wilson Pickett there with his screams. Tune called Baby Jane. He recorded that in 1969. That was on the Dakar label out of Chicago. It was right before he came down to Memphis and joined up with Willie Mitchell and the High Studios. James and Bobby Purify before that from 68 doing a remake of the Joe South song Untimey, made famous by the Tams in 1962. And James Carr kicked us off with our theme, The Dark End of the Street. And let me see, that was Otis Clay. He was kind of, you know, searching for his own voice. And we're going to play another one by Otis, because we can. And his version of That Kinda Lovin', which was also recorded by Wilson Pickett. The song is written by Don Covey. And we're going to follow that up with Wilson Pickett in a tune called I'm a Midnight Mover, written by his good compadre, Bobby Womack. And Bobby Womack is playing the lead guitar on this. And as I said before, here you got the Muscle Shoals rhythm section. You got vocalists like Otis Clay and Wilson Pickett. You got songwriters like Don Covey and Bobby Womack. You just can't lose with the stuff we use. So, without further ado...

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This is The Dark End of the Street. I'm Tom Ashburn. We do this every Tuesday. Play some soul, spread some joy, spotlight these artists who had just a little more to give. You just heard George and Greer, who are George Jackson and Dan Greer, a Gold Wax release called You Didn't Know It, But You Had Me. Before that, we had G.G. Shin and his band and their version of Mercy, Mercy, Mercy. Now, G.G. Shin is a, well, swamp popper, blue-eyed soul guy. He fronted the Boogie Kings for years over in Louisiana. He's from Franklin, Louisiana, which is about an hour south of Lafayette. And that comes from an album called Putt-Putt Golf Courses of America. It's a Columbia release. From the mid, probably like 66 or something like that. But it is, the cover of it is priceless. It just, you know, they're trying to make putt-putt golf really hip, you know, to the new group of youngsters out there. And it's a very charming album. Wilson Pickett before that with I'm a Midnight Mover. Again, Bobby Womack helping out on guitar. That was done at the American Studios in Memphis. And kicked it off with Otis Clay with a Don Covey tune called That Kind of Lovin'. All right, we're going to keep rolling. Up next, we have Queen of Soul, Aretha Franklin. And she is helped out on here by Joe South on guitar and the Fame rhythm section that Jerry Wexler would fly up to New York. And this is Chain of Fools off the Lady Soul album.

All right, 36 minutes after 11 o'clock, just like that, over half the fastest hour in soul radio has come and gone. But fear not, Dean just strolled in the studio, and he will take over at high noon and bring you his world of audio graffiti at the top of the hour. So stick around for that. As always, keep it locked here at Community Radio 91.7 FM KOOP. All right, you just heard Blue-Eyed Soul Man George Soule and Walking in Water Over Our Heads. We had the Staple Singers from their Freedom Highway LP with For What It's Worth. Jeannie Brooks, as recorded down at the Playground Studios in Florida with Fine Time. And we kicked it off with Queen of Soul, Aretha Franklin, Chain of Fools. All right. Well, let's just keep it rolling. Up next, we have Inez and Charlie Fox, who are from Greensboro, North Carolina, had a big hit in the early 60s of Mockingbird. And everybody thought they were married, but actually they were brother and sister. And they recorded out of the Portsmouth area of Virginia for a while. And then Inez, I know, in the early 70s went over and was a Stax artist. But anyway, here they are from 1969 on the Dynamo label. And it's called Baby, Give It to Me.

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All right, Tom Ashburn back with you here. I got a little more than 10 minutes left in this edition of The Dark End of the Street. Stay tuned for Dean, as I said, who is in the house, and Audio Graffiti. Okay, that was songwriter, producer extraordinaire Homer Banks with Ain't Found Nothing Yet to Beat What I Got. We had Barbara and the Browns before that from probably 1966, and that's probably a lot of the Chips Moman musicians doing that at the Sounds of Memphis studio. Tune's called So Cruel. Grover Mitchell before that out of Atlanta, Georgia with Sweeter as the Days Go By. He had St. John and the Cardinals backing him up. And we kicked it off with Brother and Sister, Inez and Charlie Fox with Baby Give It To Me from 1969. Again, want to thank everybody for tuning in today. If you missed any of today's show, it is archived for 2 weeks at koop.org. Just go to the show schedule, click on Dark End of the Street. You'll get playlist and, again, a 2 week archive. And that goes for all the shows here on Co-op Radio. All right, we're going to keep rolling along. Here is Arthur Conley from 1968, recorded at the Fame Studio. And Arthur, I don't know, it seems like he got a big dose of Otis Redding, Wilson Pickett self-confidence in this song. It's called One Night Is All I Need.

but dogs don't love it. Pretty little thing, let me light your count, 'cause mama, I'm sure hard to handle now, yes.

All right, and that's going to do it for this edition of The Dark End of the Street. You just heard Robert Parker with You've Shaken Things Up, Otis Redding, of course, Hard to Handle, and Arthur Conley, One Night is All I Need. In the background, we have Booker T and the MGs and their version of The Horse. They're just going to take us home. Stay tuned for Dean. See you next week.

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And we're wishing you a happy Pride Month today. It's Dean here in the booth. Thanks for joining me today. Thanks to Tom Ashburn, always bringing us the best in vintage Southern Soul every Tuesday at 11 on the dark end of the street. Audio Graffiti is your spot for chill global grooves at the midday hour this very warm June Tuesday. Before we go on, just wanted to mention that a co-op community partner, Keep Austin Beautiful, is organizing a Clean Lady Bird Lake Day this Saturday, June 6th. Local businesses along the lakeside are sponsoring both shoreline and on-the-water cleaning teams. Hey, you know, I've done this before. It's a lot of fun. It's a lot more fun than it might sound. It's kind of like going for a hike or a paddle with a group of new friends and, you know, collect a little trash along the way. It's all good. For more information, you can go to keepaustinbeautiful.org or to explore the many ways that you can volunteer to give back to your community. 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

Zara McFarlane with Fussin' and Fighting. Sending that one out to the brothers and sisters holding the line at Delaney Hall, fussing and fighting for a righteous cause. Before that, we heard Céline Desberg with L'Histoire de ta vie. Next up, it's Pedro Mizutani with Chuvage et Varao. 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

Slavery formally ended in Texas on June 19, 1865, but only after federal troops arrived on Galveston Island to enforce the Emancipation Proclamation signed by President Lincoln almost 3 years earlier. Despite progress, profound inequities continue to exist well into the 21st century. For example, 46.5% of blacks own their homes, while 74.4% of whites own their homes. Please join Co-op throughout June in celebration of Juneteenth to celebrate Black history, Black tradition, and Black pride, and discover together why June is not Black History Month.

This is Naja, the debut single from the New Zealand-based producer-composer Gerard. It's just out on Batov Records. Before that, we heard Faya. That's from Upilo Seyu and Lord and Odin. And that followed Orange Peel. That was from the Japanese psych rock band Kikagaku Moyo. And we started the set off with Afterward from MFA. We're going to finish the set off with Varan. It's a brand new track from the Afghani singer and guitarist Khalid. After that, we'll take a little station break. If you're just joining us, this is Audio Graffiti, coming to you on KOOP 91.7 FM, KOOP.org, community radio in Austin, Texas.

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And let's see, we started off that set with Cauldron. That's from a new ensemble out of London called Your Brother's Keeper. The album is called Where Rivers Meet, and it's out on the always excellent Brownswood label. We followed that with Mira. That was from Amin Payne and Hadi Zivanasan. After that, we heard Aprende from Alex Figuera. And right now it's Dargs in the background with Lou's Tune. This is Audio Graffiti on Co-op 91.7 FM, KOOP.org. And this Thursday, Co-op DJ Night returns to Community Garden with DJs Fuzzy Dunlop from Audubon, Cool Kel from Audubon and Virtual Noise, and Brian Carroll from The Clear Spot. They'll all be spinning the tunes. That's at Community Garden, 1401 Cedar Avenue on Austin's East Side from 7 to 11 p.m. Stay tuned. More music coming up after this quick break.

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Praella from Gwee Hargreaves as we get ready to make our way out. 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It's Audio Graffiti. We are heading off. We will see you next week. Stay cool. We're going to go out with How Was It for You from Gare du Nord.

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1: Hello.
0: Hello, Michelle. And also, we are joined here in the studio, lucky to be joined here in the studio by our fellow co-op volunteer and DJ, Mr. Kim J. Simpson.
2: Thank you.
0: International thank you. Folk Bazaar.
2: Yeah.
1: Wednesdays at
0: 12.
1: Yeah. The International Folk or International Music Hour, actually, on co-op.
0: No, it's Folk Bazaar.
1: Well, I know.
0: Oh, it's the International Lunch Hour.
1: Yes,
0: sorry.
1: Thank you.
2: The International Lunch Hour.
1: Yeah. Yes.
2: So I think of my own genre as Global Roots.
1: Yes.
2: Global Roots. And that keeps it from being too electrified.
1: How long have you been doing that show, Kim?
2: Been doing it since about 2009.
1: 2009, yeah.
2: 2009.
1: So, yeah, you're officially a co-op old timer, so.
2: Officially. This place just sucks people up and they get stuck here.
1: We get stuck here. No, but we like it here. That's why
2: we get stuck here willingly.
1: Yes, yeah, exactly. Yeah. We like it. That's why we stick around so long.
2: It's like Austin itself.
0: Yeah.
2: It happens. Yeah. A co-op is like a little microcosm of Austin.
1: We're still here, still weird.
2: Yeah. It's true. It's true. You decide to come to school or come for some reason or an errand, and suddenly you've been here for decades.
0: I just came for tacos 27 years ago.
2: It just has a way.
0: Yeah.
2: What can I say? It has a way.
0: So what is your way today? You have a very neat show here today.
2: I do. My way today starts at the Longhorn Dam on Pleasant Valley.
0: All right.
2: And works its way down to the Mexican-American Cultural Center. Or we could turn that around and start at the Mexican-American Cultural Center, which is near Rainy Street, and walk up along the river and find ourselves at the newly renovated Longhorn Dam. Have you all been out there?
1: I've been down to the wishbone. Yes, down there. It's with the tunnel that's all
2: wonderful,
1: decked out with all the colorful collage made out of tile and glass mosaics.
2: Yes, it's wonderful. It used to be a little awkward. Mm-hmm. If you wanted to walk across to where the baseball field is, if you wanted to cross Pleasant Valley, you had to walk across that bridge, which was a little traffic could be a little
1: dicey.
2: But They put signs everywhere. This is a high accident road. So a warning to the cars and the pedestrians. But you had to walk down at the end of the bridge, and then you had to walk down the hill, and then you had to cross through this tunnel, which was always felt like it was a little iffy.
0: Yeah.
2: Like you might get sloshed through, I don't know.
1: Garbage.
2: Old flood water
1: from
2: 3 months ago. And then you carry on, and you get to watch everyone playing softball and volleyball. But then you had to make your way back. And if you didn't want to go through the sketchy tunnel, you had to push the button at the crosswalk. And that took a long time. And then the cars would have to stop, and they got mad. There's a little bit of stress there. But now that stress has been taken out. They built a whole new bridge so we could be less stressed. And
0: that seems unusual for Austin.
2: But I was stressed out when they were building that because I thought that they were going to tear down that statue of Roy Montelongo.
1: Okay.
2: If you know where that is.
1: So that's the one that's
2: right
1: closest
2: there
1: to that.
2: You used to walk by it. If you walked along on the river.
0: Sorry.
2: You know, I couldn't find my phone as I was getting ready for this show. And I had a lot of information about these things I'm going to talk about. And I found my phone and it said to me, you know what? I just need some time away from you. And I said, are you kidding me? We need time away from you. And here you're telling me that you need time away from me. And then I said to it, look, I need you right now. Really, really, I need you.
0: So
2: I'm always saying
0: that
2: to my phone.
0: Would you like to start at the dam? Or would you like to start at the
1: Mexican-American Cultural
0: Center? Yeah.
2: Let's start at the dam.
0: All right.
2: Because I was talking about how relieved I was that they didn't tear it down. So when I walked on the new revamped bridge, I was thinking, oh, no, they tore down the Roy Montelongo statue.
0: And this is the Tejano Trail, correct?
2: Yeah. It's actually called by the city the Tejano Trail, and it was commissioned you know, an artist named Connie Arismendi, I hope I'm saying this right, Connie Arismendi, did three quite lovely statues out of aluminum.
0: Oh, okay.
2: And she was commissioned to do these and gave them names. And so three of the subjects
1: and what
2: were
1: the,
2: given statues.
1: So the first one is
2: the Roy Montelongo, and it's kind of tucked away there. What's the name of that street? Elizabeth's? Anyway, but there's Pleasant Valley. It's kind of in the corner. You have to walk at the very end of the new bridge and walk down a little bit, and there it is. And it's kind of cool. It has a circular theme, kind of referring to his many records he put out, some 20-plus records. Roy Montelongo, for a little stretch, if you can believe this, was a DJ at Co-op.
0: Really? Holy moly. Wow.
1: Mm-hmm. You didn't say that to us back when we were talking about this in the lobby. I'm like, oh my gosh.
0: No, you skipped that one.
1: That's kind of important. Sitting here in the studios of Co-op Radio.
2: In his later years, he did a lot of radio on various stations, but he did stuff on Co-op.
1: Cool.
2: He was involved.
1: That's really cool.
2: And I think it was anywhere past the late 90s.
1: Mm-hmm.
2: But yeah.
1: So are we going to start
2: He's one of ours.
1: Yeah, cool. So we're going to start with one of his songs, maybe? Yeah. The Roy Montelongo. Have you got that queued
2: start
1: up
2: Start with
1: there,
2: the very
1: Melinda?
2: First song.
3: Adios
2: Chiquita, which was written by Austin's own Cowboy Donnelly, who I've got more to talk about.
1: And he's one of the statues as well.
2: So this is a great version. I think it's a great version of a song that Cowboy actually wrote.
0: All right. This is our first stop on the Tejano Trail here in Austin, Texas. This is Adios Chiquita by Roy Montelongo.
2: That's right.
0: All right. Here we go.

0: Right. That was Roy, oh my gosh, Montelongo?
1: Yeah, Roy Montelongo from Adios, Austin, Texas, who is celebrated on the Tejano Trails.
0: And this is...
1: It's a wonderful monument. Every time I walk by these, I'm always doing a little salute, or I put my hand on my heart.
2: Do you have a little bit of history on Roy Montelongo to share with us, or anything else?
1: Well,
2: I think the
1: main thing I've got is that he used to... You know, he was involved in co-op itself, but okay. he recorded many albums, and he had a really cool look, which you can see on the monument itself. He kind of had a Roy Orbison vibe to him. He always had dark sunglasses on, and his hair was combed
2: back.
1: So he had a lot of cool 60s records, and then things in the 70s, they got kind of Tejano funky. They're all worth exploring. That's a lot of fun.
2: But he was born and raised here in Austin, mm-hmm. so yeah. True Austinite.
1: Yeah, and he traveled, you know. He was a musician. He played all over. I think he went to Austin High. I don't know. I can start saying a lot of I think, and I want to be careful with. But
0: So where are we going next? I feel like I should have NPR sound effects like
1: Well, we keep on walking. We can either go around onto the nice new bridge and walk on this dirt. I don't know how often you've been out in this neck of the woods. It's lovely. You walk down a dirt road along the river that used to have a little lovely bridge. They tore it down. But you have to find the Roy thing. It's a little bit out of the way now. So now you walk down a dirt road and you keep walking and then you turn. You get down on into the Festival Beach area. And then you walk by these colorful buildings that are named after Manuel Cowboy Donley. And Johnny Degollado. They are called they're called the Manuel Cowboy Donley Meeting Hall and Johnny Degollado Pavilion at Fiesta Gardens. So that's kind of the gathering place where big things are happening on Festival Beach. Those have been named after Cowboy Donley and Johnny Degollado. And there is a little pocket park which is tucked away. If you go on a little road down there, there's an arch and there's some murals. There's the La Raza mural and some other ones. You have to sort of know where those are, but you walk down a little road and there's actually a pocket park, which is also named after Cowboy Donley and his brother Raymond.
0: Okay.
2: Both musicians.
1: Cowboy Donley Pocket Park. Yeah.
2: Were they both musicians here in Austin?
1: They were both musicians, but Cowboy Donley he lived a lot longer than Raymond. And Raymond was a violin player. And Cowboy Donley was a very, very popular. A lot of East Austinites knew him. And he was a fixture on the Mexican-American scene in East Austin. And he wrote all of his parts for his band. So he had an orquesta with horn players. And he was a guitarist. So when you listen to his old record, you can always hear a guitar being really sassy in the background, and that's Cowboy. That's always there. Yeah, there's always a little going on, and the horn parts that he wrote. And I played with Cowboy a few times in his later years, which was great. And he played on my show here on Co-op, and we became friends. We'd go and play guitar together. We both had kind of similar passions and guitarists that we liked, and we would just sit and jam. And he taught me a lot of the songs that he knew, and we started doing some things together. But I had an opportunity to look at his horn charts that he had actually handwritten for his band, and they're just so full of personality. One of my favorite things about his music is just how much sass and personality he put into the horn charts that he wrote. And so I want this is one of my favorite of his old records.
0: Is this what I've got next in the Nana?
1: It's number 3.
0: Okay.
1: Yeah, I put it number 3 on this little thing I gave you. But it's called A Tuyo Noe de Ser.
0: Yep.
1: Not written by him. I think it was written by his cousin.
0: All right.
1: From the Guerrero family.
0: So we're going to hear from Cowboy Donnelly
2: Guerrero, as in the Roy Guerrero's park?
1: I don't... That's something I'd have to dig into a little bit, but there's a good chance.
0: So here is Cowboy Donnelly, our next stop on the Tejano Trail.

0: Isn't that great?
1: That was great.
0: You know what I'm saying about the horns? Just
1: All
0: of his old arrangements were like that too, just full of personality. There's communication going on with those horn parts. And it was fun. We did a tribute to him last summer. I was involved in a tribute that Michael anyway. I'm trying to remember who all the org. I want to give them proper. But anyway, it was fun, and it was a lot of the original horn players were there.
1: Oh wow! All right,
0: playing the parts.
2: So, do you have any information about where they these songs were recorded, or know anything about any of that?
0: I don't know exactly. That's a good question, actually. And I asked him many questions but I never asked him which studio. Where did you do it?
2: Do it, yeah.
0: So the studio. Yeah, it might have been involved with some of the labels, and one of the labels, the Vamos label, was on 6th Street, and
1: I find those on occasion.
0: Do you?
1: Yeah, Vamos label records, usually in San Antonio.
2: So was that a strictly Hispanic label that was recording studio for Austin, or just
0: I think it was a lot of Latino music.
2: A lot of
0: conjunto music, or a lot of Tejano music, as it wasn't called Tejano, I guess, back then, but... Quite as regularly, but he recorded on a few different labels. Cowboy did, but he had records. He was recording all the time, and that's the thing. When you go through his catalog, you realize just how many there were, and they're all worth listening to. And he was a winner of the NEA Award. National Endowment for the Arts Award.
1: Yeah.
0: In Washington D.C. in 2014, big honor.
2: Wow.
1: Yeah,
0: well deserved honor for him.
1: Wow. So now, are we moving on to Johnny Degollado?
0: Yeah, Johnny Degollado.
1: Which one am I?
0: Well, he's a little different. Johnny Degollado is more of a conjunto. Cowboy liked to do kind of these. He liked to do kind of romantico music. That's where his heart was. A lot of chord changes, and Johnny Degollado was more of a straight up conjunto. More of a straight up conjunto. And
1: when we're on the trail, is he the same area?
0: He's the pavilion. The pavilion is named after him. So let me make sure I give you the right song.

0: All right, we moved along to our next stop there because it was me. I was getting hot and tired and like, can we get some water or what? And
1: That
0: we moved to the next stop. So who is it we
1: was
0: just
1: Ruben
0: heard?
1: Ramos. His new album is
0: Ruben
1: out.
0: Ramos?
1: It just came out like last
0: Oh, that's
1: month,
0: right.
1: and
0: You
1: it is
0: told
1: so
0: yeah.
1: good. Co-produced by Kerry Rodriguez, and holy moly, what a great record that is! And he's still going strong.
2: And where is he along the Tejano Trail?
1: He is at the very end there by the Mexican American Cultural Center with his family, along with his brother Alfonso Ramos,
2: Oh, wow.
1: the Perez family, and it's a great monument. We had to, in the interest of time, I wanted to make sure that we played a track off the new album because I love it.
0: Yeah.
1: But we also have one more song. We kind of skip past the Nash Hernandez band, which is an important part of the Tejano Trail, and I have a great song of theirs from way back in the 50s called La Capital.
0: I'm going to put it on here in the background
1: Yeah,
0: for us
1: yeah,
0: too.
1: yeah. Listen to that. It's like a 4th of July thing. But then it
2: Wow.
1: goes into.
2: We're on
0: this sounds like
2: show.
0: Something I would hear at my house.
1: Yeah, it does. It kind of has that
2: Oh, yeah.
1: vintage sound.
2: And Dennis.
0: Yeah.
1: A
2: Yeah.
1: certain
2: Mr.
1: Dennis
2: Campa.
0: Yeah.
1: prefers
2: And
1: that kind of sound.
2: Your buddy Arturo with the scratchiness.
1: Yes. I love this. This is another record. It's a lot of this vintage Nash Hernandez stuff is not easy enough to find. There needs to be some kind of effort to reissue a lot of these old records, really. And the statue itself is called Tenderly, which is a song that he used to
0: Oh,
1: close
0: okay.
1: with and that he wrote, but where in the world do you, it's hard to find. It is hard to find these.
0: Are we talking 78s or just
1: mostly
0: records of the
1: Mostly, 45s, I think. In the 50s,
0: yeah.
1: it was mostly, but surely there's
0: yeah.
1: some 78s too. But, I mean, this band was formed in 1949, the Nash Hernandez
0: wow.
1: band, so there's going to be 78s. But it's a question because I have not come across many of these, and it's a darn shame. A lot of these great records should be more available, and the band has kept going. Nash Hernandez's son has kept it going, and
0: Oh wow, that's great!
1: So
2: where do they play locally? Where
1: well,
2: are
1: you
2: they
1: can
2: connected?
1: You can see if you go on YouTube, you can see the recent version playing at Don's Depot and elsewhere.
2: Mm-hmm.
1: So there's YouTube evidence of their ongoing activities. But I would love it. This whole scene, the whole Tejano scene, is notoriously idiosyncratically documented, and
0: yeah.
1: If there's anything I could do as a teacher or whatever, as a researcher.
0: Well, we have reached the end of our walk today. Remember, everyone, stay hydrated. Thank you for Kim
1: Thanks
0: Simpson.
1: Thanks for letting me here.
0: Yeah, Kim J. Simpson for stopping by. We have a couple of announcements to play. Stay tuned for This Way Out. And thanks so much for listening, everyone. We will catch you next week, same time.

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7: Welcome to This Way Out, the international LGBTQ radio magazine. I'm Lucia Chappelle. In this week's news, there's identification liberation for Kenya's trans people, but there's been yet another bust at an alleged gay party in Malaysia. From the present-day news, we'll recall yesterday's headlines in a rainbow rewind featuring June occasions from Kinto to marriage equality. And we'll glimpse into the future with samples of our upcoming series for Pride season. We'll get into the heads of LGBTQ plus youth and elders, we'll march with dykes, hear young poets respond to their ancestors, and that's not all this week. I'll bet you'll be glad you discovered This Way Out.
8: I'm Rhett.
9: And I'm Sarah Montague.
8: With News Wrap, a summary of some of the news in or affecting LGBT communities around the world for the week ending May 30th, 2026. The latest raid on a so-called gay party in Kuala Lumpur nabbed 51 men. An individual found unconscious in the lobby of a luxury hotel prompted the police action. He was rushed to the hospital but pronounced dead on arrival. Details about the cause of death have not been released. Four raids are said to have been carried out in the evening on Sunday, May 24th. The men detained were taken from different rooms throughout the hotel. Police seized MDMA, ecstasy, and ketamine. 36 people tested positive for drugs in initial urine tests. The 51 men who were apprehended remained in custody for 3 to 6 days. Some of those arrested allegedly were found using rooms at the hotel to party, abuse drugs, and engage in immoral activities. Homosexuality is criminalized in Malaysia. No charges related to queer activity have been announced so far. Criminal lawyer Go Shi Yi criticized the police for calling the men's gathering a gay party. He warned that unprofessional labeling or comments from the authorities risk influencing judicial perception on the matter. As co-founder of the Malaysian LGBTQ rights group Justice for Sisters Thilaga Sulathire pointed out, the fact that LGBTQ people and their identities are perceived as a form of vice and immorality in a context of criminalization of LGBTQ people makes LGBTQ people vulnerable to human rights violations.
10: The Kenyan High Court has ruled that it is a constitutional violation
9: to deny the right to change gender markers on official documents. The major win for the rights of transgender and intersex Kenyan people comes at the end of a legal battle that began in 2020. Transgender activists Audrey Mbugua Itibu and two others who did not receive amended birth certificates sued Attorney General Dorcas Odor, the Register of Births and Deaths, the National Registration Bureau, and Immigration Services Director. On May 20th, the High Court ruled that Kenyan law does not expressly prohibit altering gender markers. Applications to change gender markers on birth certificates and other government IDs must now be processed on a case-by-case basis. State agencies must stop automatically denying those requests. The Kenyan advocacy group Initiative for Equality and Non-Discrimination chaired the ruling, saying access to legal identity documentation is not just a human rights issue, it's a foundational pillar of socioeconomic inclusion. Transgender Kenyans will ideally have fewer barriers to employment, travel, financial systems, and participate in the political process now with accurate IDs and passports.
8: The official Stonewall National Monument in New York City is in jeopardy again. The National Trust for Historic Preservation is adding it to the list of the United States' most endangered historic places. The Trust has identified 11 endangered sites each year since 1988. This year's list commemorates the 250th anniversary of the signing of the Declaration of Independence, featuring places that exemplify the equality of all people. Earlier this year, the rainbow flag was removed from the Stonewall National Monument by the Trump administration. Public outrage brought protesters into the streets, and the federal government was sued. The settlement required the government to rehang the flag. The monument, dedicated to the site of the Stonewall Uprising in 1969, is the first and only national monument dedicated to LGBTQ plus history. This year will mark the 10th anniversary of its designation. The Pauli Murray Center, honoring the late Black gender variant theologian and activist, was a national landmark until the same Trump policy demands recently stripped it of its status. The Washington, D.C.-based nonprofit National Trust for Historic Preservation says their lists have galvanized public support to protect more than 350 sites. Their statement warns that the National Stonewall Monument faces federal actions and policy changes that endanger the site's historically accurate interpretation, community representation, and educational impact, including the participation of the full range of LGBTQ plus people in the Stonewall Uprising.
9: Student suspensions related to homophobic, transphobic, ableist, and racist abuse are on the rise in United Kingdom schools. New data from the Department of Education shows a 68% increase in mentions of prejudicial abuse in the reasons for suspension over the past 4 years. In 2020, abuse based on sexual orientation and gender identity were added as reasons for suspensions in the Department of Education's data. The BBC, Yahoo UK, and other news outlets reported a jump in these abuses from 2021 to 2025. However, the data appears to be a bit more complicated. Further study shows that these outlets all had an incorrect starting number of suspensions. The accounts of homophobic and transphobic suspensions has stayed within the same ballpark over the last 5 years, with the biggest jump actually happening last year. The current numbers stay around the 1,000 mark. So rather than homophobic and transphobic abuses specifically being on the rise, the research indicates that prejudicial abuses in schools are generally on the rise. However, homophobic and transphobic abuse is an ongoing crisis in UK schools. It looks as if that'll be the way for some time.
8: Finally, Pornhub is coming out with some unexpected Pride Season 4 play. The adult video sharing website is launching Pornhub Sapphic, a wing designed specifically for queer women and non-binary people. It's being advertised as a platform of content curated for the female gaze, inclusive of lesbian, trans, and non-binary identities. Lesbian was the most viewed category for women on the website in 2025. VP of Brand and Community Alex Kasekis' press release proclaimed, Pornhub Sapphic was created in direct response to feedback from lesbian, queer, and straight women who told us they wanted an experience that felt made for them. Nonetheless, not everyone finds the idea titillating. Initial dissenters are concerned that Pornhub Sapphic will just continue the industry's exploitation and fetishization of lesbians. Other critics say it's capitalism under the guise of diversity and inclusion. Paulita Papel is the founder of Lustry.com. She told Metro that Pornhub responds to market signals. Women and non-binary people watch porn. They are a demographic worth designing for, and making that visible matters. Papel added, with anything related to pornography, its industry, and its social impact, nothing is ever simply good or bad, and Pornhub's new Sapphic site is no exception. The site is now available in a public beta format. That's News Wrap, global queer news with attitude, for the week ending May 30th, 2026. Follow the news in your area and around the world. An informed community is a strong community.
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10: 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Now it's time to rewind the rainbow. This is the Rainbow Rewind, where we take a quick look back at the people and the moments that made queer history. I'm Sherry Lunn. This week, we honor the early June birthdays of actor Zachary Quinto, journalist Anderson Cooper, performer Josephine Baker, and poet Allen Ginsberg. Now, let's rewind to a few June key queer milestones. Let's kick off Pride Month with a look back at some landmark happenings in the early morning hours of June 1969. New York City police officers raided the Stonewall Inn, a gay bar in Manhattan's Greenwich Village. Instead of dispersing, patrons and local community members fought back against the police harassment. Led heavily by trans women of color, drag queens, and street youth, the subsequent riots lasted for several days and served as the primary catalyst for the modern LGBTQ rights movement. Exactly 1 year after the uprising, activists organized the Christopher Street Liberation Day March in New York City in June 1970. Concurrently, marches were held in Los Angeles, Chicago, and San Francisco, marking the first coordinated gay pride parades in history. And the Supreme Court has issued some of its most critical decisions on LGBTQ civil rights in June. In 2003, they ruled that sodomy laws were unconstitutional, effectively decriminalizing same-sex relationships and establishing a constitutional right to privacy. In 2013, the Defense of Marriage Act was struck down, ruling that the government could not deny federal benefits to legally married same-sex couples. In 2015, they legalized same-sex marriage nationwide, requiring all 50 states to issue marriage licenses and recognize marriages performed in other states. And in 2020, they ruled that the Civil Rights Act of 1964 protects LGBTQ employees, making it illegal for employers to fire someone simply on the basis of sexual orientation or gender identity. That's this week's Rainbow Rewind, because remembering our past fuels our pride. I'm Sherry Lunn. Stay tuned. More This Way Out is coming up.
7: How did the event that put lesbian visibility on the map get its start? Where is the next generation that will shape queer identities? How does art fuel the movement? We'll be looking at all those questions and more in Proud Voices, a series of special features for Pride season. Today's program is a tray of hors d'oeuvres to whet your appetite. Here comes one of our special guests now.
11: My name is Brian Sonia Wallace, and I'm the Poet Laureate of the City of Los Angeles. I'm excited this Pride Month to be featuring the voices of youth from Get Lit Words Ignite, which is a teen literacy program based here in Los Angeles, and their responses to poems and writing by classic LGBTQ plus authors and thinkers.
12: Aristotle created his poetics within the context of a slave-based economy, an imperialist democracy not unlike the corporate-controlled democracy we are witnessing in these United States.
13: The, in my view, idolatrous and indeed blasphemous idea that the United States, or any other nation, is a sort of pagan god which has to have literature offered up to it as a burnt sacrifice.
12: American capitalism is not ready for people of color theater that holds members of its audience complicitous in the oppression of its characters.
13: And that one sort of literature should be unacceptable to its nostrils.
14: Prior to Hitler's taking over in the 20s, the gay movement in Germany was more advanced than the gay movement in San Francisco in 1978. There were letters written to the Reichstag to tell them to throw out the anti-gay laws. Scientists, doctors, everybody was preaching for gayness and acceptability. In Russia, 1917, they threw out the anti-gay laws. And then Stalin took over. And that was the end of the gay movement. Hitler took over, then the gay movement. And if you think history doesn't repeat itself, you're crazy.
15: We, young and black and fine and gay, sweated out our first heartbreaks with no school nor office chums to share that confidence over lunch hour. Just as there were no rings to make tangible the reason for our happy secret smiles, there were no names nor reasons given or shared for the tears that messed up the lab reports or the library bills. We were good listeners and never asked for double dates, but didn't we know the rules?
16: I introduced the word lesbian into the movement. Didn't mean to do it, but I did it, and it worked fine.
15: We discovered and explored our attention to women alone, sometimes in secret, sometimes in defiance, sometimes in little pockets that almost touched. Why are those little black girls always either whispering together or fighting?
16: I did a panel called Is Lesbianism a Feminist Issue? And that was the first time the word was said out loud. And all hell broke loose in 1970.
17: Lesbian feminist is actually two dirty words. These words are dirty to the ears of most people because women who are lesbians and feminists challenge the order and control of our society. We represent a threat to the heterosexual norm. We challenge the invisibility and powerlessness of womankind. And we have a self-proclaimed mission to destroy the patriarchal world order. Threatening? You bet.
18: What you have to do, as I see it, is to decide what you would be like if there were nobody else in the world.
3: I have to say some very reckless things tonight, and so I want to make it absolutely clear that I am talking for myself. I am not, I might be at other platforms and other occasions, more or less representing this or that organization or this or that committee, but tonight I am talking to you as Jimmy Baldwin, who was born in Harlem 39 years ago, who has a certain responsibility to the people that produced him, that is all of you. And I'm speaking to you, if I may say so, not as an organizer, and not as a Negro leader, and not as a public figure, not as any of those things, but as one of the poets that you produced.
4: I'm thinking of James Baldwin's poem in this response and the idea of what it means to have the responsibility of speaking for someone or for a people, and the ways in which, in the words of a friend of mine about the current generation, we are all terminally unique and our experiences are so individualized that it can be tough to find shared experiences or find analogous experiences from other people, and the importance of that as we are within that experience. I'm thinking as well what it means to be a leader in a community, in a movement, and still to take care of your own story and still to be able to tell your own story and to get in trouble for your own story.
19: The Edge. Epigraph. Of all the unimportant things, football is the most important. Pope John Paul II.
7: Okay, you know, on second thought, I think we'll keep Brian Sonia Wallace's poem until the end of the program. Right now, I'm going to speak with Emma Shulman, who's working on another piece for our Pride series. Tell us about it, Emma.
5: Yes, so I will be interviewing a couple members, a couple clients of the LGBT Center, one of whom is a member of the Youth Center named Cassie, and another member, which is someone who is in senior services. And I am going to be doing a compare and contrast piece about how Pride has changed and about how Pride has evolved and how generations view the future of Pride.
7: Since you're a younger person, what do you think about the future of Pride?
5: I have a lot of hope about the future of Pride. I think there's a lot of energy and a lot of momentum and a lot of course, stride to be made. Trans rights are under attack everywhere. The administration is trying to ban any form of mentions of queer people and trans people in education, and is basically trying to implement a national Don't Say Gay bill, essentially, that Florida had. But I am optimistic because I think that we are getting energized, and I think that we will have the spirit to fight it.
7: It sometimes seems so strange to me that, like, your generation is almost going to be starting where we started. All the rights stripped away and you have to start again to get everything back.
5: And I think that even though it does seem like maybe we are moving backwards, there's this quote by Mark Twain that I'm going to paraphrase a little bit. And it's that history doesn't repeat itself, but sure does rhyme. And I think that that's what we're seeing right now. But that doesn't mean, just means it's rhyming, doesn't mean that we can't be louder than that.
7: We'll have more previews of our Proud Voices series after this message.
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7: Our Pride programming preview now continues with Abigail DeRoberts.
24: As the 1993 March on Washington for LGBT rights and liberation was approaching, the New York City-based direct action group, the Lesbian Avengers, had some plans. Along with ACT UP groups from LA and Philadelphia and Puss in Boots in LA, the Avengers put ads in lesbian publications and distributed 8,000 flyers promoting a dyke march on the evening before the big event. They asked for no permission and no permits, but came armed with a manifesto that called for a fierce lesbian movement. On April 24, 1993, over 20,000 women showed up to DuPont Circle in D.C. and marched to the White House and onto the National Mall with dykes on bikes, fire-eating lesbians, and a united front for the movement. The manifesto declared, calling all lesbians, wake up. It's time to get out of the beds, out of the bars, and into the streets. It's time to seize the power of dyke love, dyke vision, dyke anger, dyke intelligence, dyke strategy. It's time to organize and incite. It's time to get together and fight. By directly confronting political issues faced by dykes in the queer community and encouraging social justice activism, the Dyke March brought a whole new dimension to the celebration of Pride. Today, the spirit of the first Dyke Marches has blossomed into a decentralized grassroots constellation of lesbian pride and organizing, with lesbians still taking to the streets to demand justice and liberation for themselves and their communities. Dyke marches happen in dozens of cities worldwide across the US, Canada, Mexico, the UK, Spain, Italy, France, Germany, Sweden, Japan, the Netherlands, and more. Dyke Days center inclusivity and non-commercial celebration by and for queer women. Collectively, these events keep the radical fire burning, encouraging organizing within the lesbian community and centering social justice issues. One example is this year's DC Dyke March, stepping up with the theme Dykes Against ICE, Marching for Liberation, confronting intersectional issues of oppression faced by their own community. Another hallmark of dyke marches is the centering of safety and inclusivity for all, ensuring that the breadth and depth of the sapphic community is represented through language access, disability access, strong marshals, and inclusive planning to represent a diverse tapestry of dykes. As we celebrate Pride Month here in the U.S., This Way Out Radio will be covering dyke marches and events across the country from D.C. to West Hollywood. Stay tuned for our extra special Pride Month programming, and remember the words of the Lesbian Avengers. We're dykes. We're out. We're out for power.
0: Los Angeles poet laureate Brian Sonia Wallace started us off with his thoughts about James Baldwin. We end with his poem in response.
19: The Edge. Epigraph. Of all the unimportant things, football is the most important. Pope John Paul II. I built an athlete's body over a frightened youth. Me, the queer kid in drama club, the awkward American in another country, reaching for a way to speak. How many of us find it on a soccer pitch? In the calluses a weight leaves on your palms, my handprint tells the story of every time I overcame myself. These muscles are another book I've written. Poem in motion, memoir at rest. To be queer is to have a history of trying to overcome your body. We learn through practice which desires can be put aside and which are fundamental to who we are. Queer means the body is not to be taken for granted. Our village of outcasts push toward acceptance, learn to embrace the sports that haunted us as kids as a way of speaking proudly. We come back tomorrow, win or lose, and the world is a little lighter. We strain, which is to say we remember to breathe. The body never lies. It needs no translator. To grow up in Los Angeles is to grow up between cultures. In school, they taught us folklorico dances and taiko drums, Shakespeare and how to make ice cream with just milk and ice and salt. Our playground screams spanned half a dozen languages, tethered by the handball we passed between us. There is so much we cannot understand by speaking. We had to learn to walk, to love, to sing, and some of us didn't stop. Knew if the body was capable of these miracles, it must be capable of others. My dad is patient. Every time I crash the bike, he does not reprimand the tears on which I build my strength to try again. My mom holds my hands while my feet learn to kick until I can tread water. We are all so much more than ourselves. It took family to get us here. We arrive with their strength in our fingertips. More than blood, I am made of every training partner and coach and friend and poet who ever scolded me, praised me, pushed me to be more, because we find our best selves through each other. Beyond every division, competition, a wild, hoping heartbeat. You can learn to trust how someone else will move, where they'll be when the ball leaves your hand. In that moment, you'll understand both physics and geometry, and yes, even poetry, where a body moves so skillfully it becomes not just a body, but a story, not just a story, but a song. I am a queer third culture kid still learning to embrace myself in all my contradictions. And when I do, this body will be waiting to tell me who I am. Our bodies together become a village, halting, hollering, a challenge whose edge we step up to and keep going. Our villages join into a world we get to make, not easily, but through effort, art and sport and sweat the same. When we compete, we know whatever silent hours lie behind us, we are not alone.
0: Thanks for discovering This Way Out, brought to you by the nonprofit Overnight Productions. Jib Bakke wrote News Wrap, edited by Lucia Chappell, and read by Rhett and Sarah Montague. The Rainbow Rewind was written and hosted by Sherry Lund and produced by Brian DeShazer. 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Thanks to the Pacifica Radio Archives. Kim Wilson composed and performed our theme music. 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
1: It is not the first time we are witnessing these contradictions from the United States. In fact, one of the problems in our negotiations is these inconsistencies and contradictions in their behavior. This is not a new issue.
0: The U.S. attacked southern Iran Sunday, sinking two Iranian ships, claiming they were laying mines in the Strait of Hormuz. Iran, meanwhile, shot down a U.S. Reaper drone. This comes as negotiations over a potential deal to end the war are ongoing. We'll get the latest. Then, an estimated 300 immigrants detained at the for-profit immigration jail Delaney Hall in Newark, New Jersey, are on hunger strike. Outside the jail over the weekend, protesters were tear-gassed by ICE as they tried to block a van transferring Martin Soto, the husband of one of the organizers, outside.
2: Everybody in there, they're not eating. They're not eating until they get hurt. And so we do something to free them, which is why we started this protest, to help them, to help their voices be heard. But they retaliated all night.
0: We'll speak to Gabriela Soto and formerly undocumented organizer Lee Adorno. Then more than a dozen U.S. activists from the Global Sumud Flotilla, released from Israeli custody, returned to the United States Sunday. They're describing what they experienced while in jail.
3: In one of the prison boats, 35 people suffered fractures to their ribs. People said there was at least 12 sexual assaults that took place. People were tased. Me personally, I was kept in cuffs where I can't feel my hands anymore. I was kicked in the ribs multiple times.
0: We'll be joined by Zatteo reporter Alex Colston. He just returned to New York on Sunday. And in D.C., Haitham Arafat, Palestinian-American activist who's lost 100 members of his family in Gaza. All that and more coming up. Welcome to Democracy Now!, democracynow.org, The War and Peace Report. I'm Amy Goodman. The U.S. attacked southern Iran on Sunday in what the Pentagon called self-defense strikes. The U.S. sank two Iranian ships, claiming they were attempting to lay mines in the Strait of Hormuz. Meanwhile, Iran's Islamic Revolutionary Guard Corps says it shot down a U.S. Reaper drone that entered Iranian airspace. This comes as Iranian negotiators travel to Qatar to discuss a potential ceasefire to end the U.S.-Israel war on Iran. This is Iran's foreign ministry spokesperson speaking Monday.
4: It is true that we have reached a conclusion regarding a large part of the topics under discussion, but to say that this means the signing of an agreement is imminent, no one can make such a claim, for the same reasons you mentioned yourself, because policymaking and decision-making in America have become caught in a kind of institutionalized instability.
0: This comes as President Trump warned Iran to hand over its stockpile of enriched uranium, posting on social media Monday night, quote, the enriched uranium nuclear dust will either be immediately turned over to the United States to be brought home and destroyed, or preferably in conjunction and coordination with the Islamic Republic of Iran, destroyed in place or at another acceptable location with the Atomic Energy Commission, unquote. Over the weekend, President Trump also urged countries in the region, Saudi Arabia, Qatar, Egypt, Jordan, Turkey, and Pakistan, to normalize relations with Israel by joining the Abraham Accords as part of U.S. negotiations to reach a deal with Iran. On Friday, Tulsi Gabbard, the director of national intelligence, announced she's resigning from the Trump administration. In a statement, Gabbard said she's stepping down after her husband was diagnosed with bone cancer. An Israeli airstrike in Lebanon's Baqa Valley killed 12 people Monday, according to Lebanese state media. The strike came after Israeli Prime Minister Benjamin Netanyahu authorized intensive military operations against Hezbollah and as Israel called up additional troops to deploy to Lebanon. despite last month's ceasefire. Israel and Hezbollah have continued to exchange fire on a near daily basis. Since March 2nd, well over a million Lebanese have been forced to flee their homes as Israeli attacks have killed more than 3,100 people. In Gaza, Israeli strikes killed at least five Palestinians at a refugee camp in central Gaza Tuesday, according to Palestinian health officials. The strike hit a group of residents who had left their homes to confront an Israeli-backed Palestinian militia attempting to move into an area east of Maghazi camp, according to medics and witnesses. It follows another Israeli strike on a tent encampment Monday in the Mawasi area of Khan Yunis, which killed two people and wounded 17 others, including children. A 6-year-old girl, Manatala Abu Libda, was among the dead. This is the girl's grandmother.
5: This little girl, a little bird from the birds of paradise, was playing at the door of her home. God intended that instead, like children of the world, should be celebrating Eid, preparing for Eid. This is what happens to her, an innocent child who has done nothing wrong.
0: In Spain, activists from the Global Samud Flotilla were beaten by police officers at Bilbao Airport on Saturday. After they returned home from being intercepted at sea, abducted and abused by Israeli forces while attempting to deliver humanitarian aid to Gaza, at least four people were arrested after members of the autonomous police force for Spain's Basque country, known as Ertzaintza, used batons to attack activists, family members and supporters who gathered to pose for pictures. The police violence drew attention to the more than 1.66 million euros, about $1.9 million worth of security contracts between Basque police forces and an Israeli firm run by a former Mossad agent to provide body armor, surveillance technology, and tactical training courses. Meanwhile, 15 U.S. Samud Flotilla activists held a news conference at JFK Airport on Sunday morning. We'll speak to Alex Colston, a U.S. citizen and flotilla participant who writes for Zateo and was part of that news conference. This comes as Israeli National Security Minister Itamar Ben-Gvir has been barred from entering France. France's foreign ministry cited Ben-Gvir's, quote, incitement of hatred and violence against Palestinians, unquote, as well as video he shared last week showing him taunting dozens of activists from the Global Samud Flotilla who'd been abducted by Israeli forces and pushed to the ground face first with their hands bound behind their backs. We'll have more on this story later in the broadcast. In New Jersey, police arrested 10 activists at a port in the city of Elizabeth on Friday morning as they attempted to stop a shipment of weapons, components, and ammunition bound for Israel. Officers used power tools to separate protesters who chained themselves together to halt truck traffic along a main road for several hours. In a statement, one of the activists said, quote, "We blockaded the terminal to stop the U.S. government from violating its own laws by sending weapons to Israel to commit war crimes and genocide," unquote. In Newark, New Jersey, about 300 detainees at the ICE jail known as Delaney Hall have been on hunger strike since Friday to protest inhumane conditions and due process violations. Delaney Hall is operated by the private prison company Geo Group. Tensions escalated on Sunday when ICE removed a hunger strike organizer, Martin Soto, prompting protesters outside the ICE jail to block a van being used to take him away. Masked ICE agents responded by firing tear gas and pushing people to the ground. New Jersey's Democratic Governor Mikey Sherrill joined federal lawmakers outside Delaney Hall, but was denied entry. Democratic Senator Andy Kim and New Jersey Congressmember Rob Menendez, who toured the facility, described the filthy bathrooms, abusive guards, inadequate medical care, spoiled food, and said prisoners were being threatened with deportation to Ebola-stricken countries. We'll have more on this story later in the broadcast. A federal judge in Tennessee has dismissed all criminal charges against Kilmer Abrego Garcia, the Maryland father of three who was wrongfully sent by the Trump administration to El Salvador's notorious Secat mega prison last year. After Abrego Garcia won his deportation case, the Justice Department attempted to bring human smuggling charges against him, stemming from a 2022 traffic stop in Tennessee. But on Friday, U.S. District Judge Waverly Crenshaw ruled actions taken by then-Deputy Attorney General Todd Blanche, now Attorney General, had tainted the investigation with a, quote, vindictive motive, unquote. Judge Crenshaw added, quote, the evidence before this court sadly reflects an abuse of prosecuting power, unquote. To see our coverage of Kilmer Abrego Garcia's case, go to democracynow.org. The Trump administration announced Friday that most immigrants seeking green cards must return to their home countries to apply. U.S. Citizenship and Immigration Services said it would only grant green cards to people already inside the United States, only in, quote, extraordinary circumstances, unquote. Green card applicants will now have to go through consular processing abroad rather than adjusting their status from within the United States. At the White House, a gunman was killed after opening fire on a U.S. Secret Service checkpoint Saturday evening. An NBC News team reported hearing between 20 and 30 shots as Secret Service agents directed reporters to take cover inside the press briefing room. Secret Service officers returned fire, hitting the suspect, who later died at a hospital. A bystander was also wounded. According to police, the suspect was identified as 21-year-old Nasir Best of Maryland. President Trump was at the White House during the incident but wasn't impacted, according to the Secret Service. Russia's foreign ministry has warned foreigners to leave Ukraine's capital as soon as possible, as the Kremlin threatens a new wave of attacks following weekend strikes on Kyiv that killed at least four people and injured more than 90 others. Russia used a powerful hypersonic ballistic missile in the attacks, which struck high-rise apartment buildings, schools, a marketplace, and a water supply facility. Among those warned by Russia to leave were diplomatic staff from foreign embassies, including the United States. The head of the European Union mission in Kyiv said diplomats from all 27 EU nations would remain, adding, quote, Russia wants fear, panic, isolation of Ukraine. It will not work, unquote. The World Health Organization warns cases of Ebola are spreading faster in the Democratic Republic of the Congo than public health workers can respond. WHO Chief Tedros Adhanom Ghebreyesus called on neighboring countries to take immediate action, warning the number of suspected deaths from the Ebola outbreak has reached 220. On Sunday, police in the eastern Congolese town of Mongwalu fired shots into the air to disperse a crowd that attempted to reclaim the bodies of loved ones at an Ebola treatment center. It's the same city where last week people set fire to an isolation tent run by Doctors Without Borders, Médecins Sans Frontières. This man survived after his brother died of an Ebola infection.
6: Apart from God, it is the doctors, because they are the ones who understand the human body. So if you argue with a doctor, well, you will see for yourself. I am very grateful to the doctors because they have helped me a lot. When I arrived, I was even wondering whether I would be buried today or tomorrow.
0: And Pope Leo issued a sweeping declaration Monday on the risks of artificial intelligence in the form of a papal encyclical that runs more than 42,000 words. Pope Leo presented it alongside Christopher Ola, a co-founder of the AI company Anthropic. The encyclical calls for government regulation, retraining workers, better education for students, protections for children, and safeguards to ensure that humans and not AI models will make decisions on the use of weapons. This is Pope Leo.
7: Artificial intelligence already touches many areas of our lives and affects decisions that shape human coexistence. It is also dramatically changing how war is waged.
0: And those are some of the headlines. This is Democracy Now!, democracynow.org, the War and Peace Report. I'm Amy Goodman, back in New York, with Democracy Now!'s Juan Gonzalez in Chicago. Hi, Juan.
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0: The U.S. attacked southern Iran Sunday in what the Pentagon called self-defense strikes. The U.S. sank two Iranian ships, claiming they were attempting to lay mines in the Strait of Hormuz. Meanwhile, Iran's Islamic Revolutionary Guard Corps says it shot down a U.S. Reaper drone that entered Iranian airspace. It comes as Iranian negotiators travel to Qatar to discuss a potential ceasefire deal to end the U.S.-Israel war on Iran. This is Iran's foreign ministry spokesperson speaking Monday.
4: It is true that we have reached a conclusion regarding a large part of the topics under discussion. But to say that this means the signing of an agreement is imminent, no one can make such a claim, for the same reasons you mentioned yourself. Because policymaking and decision-making in America have become caught in a kind of institutionalized instability.
0: This comes as President Trump warned Iran to hand over its stockpile of enriched uranium, posting on social media Monday night, quote, "the enriched uranium, nuclear dust, exclamation point, will either be immediately turned over to the United States to be brought home and destroyed, or preferably in conjunction and coordination with the Islamic Republic of Iran, destroyed in place, or at another acceptable location with the Atomic Energy Commission," unquote. Over the weekend, President Trump also urged countries in the region, Saudi Arabia, Qatar, Egypt, Jordan, Turkey, and Pakistan, to normalize relations with Israel by joining the Abraham Accords as part of U.S. negotiations to reach a deal with Iran. On Friday, Tulsi Gabbard, the director of national intelligence, announced she's resigning. In a statement, Gabbard said she's stepping down after her husband was diagnosed with bone cancer. We're joined now by Nigar Mortazavi, Iranian-American journalist, host of the Iran podcast, senior fellow at the Center for International Policy. Nigar, thanks so much for being with us. Can you talk about these latest developments? Can you talk about the U.S. bombing southern Iran, and yet they're both saying, Iran and the United States, that they're in the middle of negotiations? What's happening?
9: Good morning, Amy and Juan. Thanks for having me back. It's great to be with you. So, yes, I mean, the U.S. and Iran are in the middle of ongoing talks for a peace deal, which seems to be as close as it ever was throughout this war. I mean, I'm hearing from sources on both sides that they're very close to the finish line, in fact, as far as trying to be flexible and making concessions on both sides. And there is also a ceasefire, an ongoing ceasefire. It's been ongoing for weeks. It has been murky. It has been

0: as in itself as hostile, is seen as part of sort of this act of war, and the conflict Iranians are definitely seeing it as a violation of sort of that ceasefire and war escalation from the US side. I don't think it will necessarily unravel that peace process or completely destroy the ceasefire, but you know, every step of escalation is definitely going to harm the final outcome and narrow the path to a final agreement.
1: And Nagar, what do from what you can tell, what do government leaders in Iran make of this alternating, as they say, institutionalized instability on the U.S. part, with Trump making constant bombastic threats at the same time, then alternating to say that an agreement is imminent?
0: Well, first of all, confusion, Juan, and then also a lack of trust. I mean, this is a recurring line I keep hearing from sources in Tehran over and over and over, that they have no trust in this administration. I mean, take a step back. Iran started nuclear negotiations with this very administration a year ago, and then in the middle of those talks came the first war in June of last year. Again, they engaged in nuclear negotiations this year in the middle of negotiations, as they offered what seemed like a good deal by the admission of the mediators, the Oman mediators. In the middle of those negotiations, again came an even bigger war, this time a regime change war. So what Tehran is saying is that we have no trust in this administration, and that has made the process even more complicated. It's not just the president's rhetoric that changes by the day in the middle of this process, but it's also trusting that if the U.S. commits to something, that they would abide by it, that they won't come and sign something or agree on something and then go and change it the day after. So this will also impact that final sort of agreement, and it's one of the reasons that Tehran is not only skeptical but also wants to do this in stages to make sure they give something, they take something, they give something, they take something, with some form of guarantee. That's also why they're looking east to powers like Russia, China. There seems to be something serious happening in China, maybe China stepping in to help the peace process, because there's just no trust in Tehran for Washington, for this administration.
2: Now, Gar, if you can talk about a little further about the connection between Israel bombing southern Lebanon. You know, you had this back and forth last week where President Trump said when he's done with the presidency, he could be prime minister of Israel, that Netanyahu does what he wants him to. Clearly, Netanyahu doesn't want this war with Iran to end, but can't control what the U.S. does, but can continue to attack southern Lebanon. That exacerbating Iran's response, because they're saying what happens in Lebanon also affects whether they reach an agreement with the United States. Can you talk more about that with this intensification of the Israeli attacks on southern Lebanon? Do you think that Netanyahu's doing this to force Trump's hand on Iran?
0: Absolutely, Amy. And it's not the first time. I mean, Netanyahu has done this before. First of all, look at the big picture. Benjamin Netanyahu has wanted a war, an ongoing war on Iran by the US for decades. I mean, he has put this war plan on in front of various US presidents, from Bush to Obama to Biden. And then finally, the quote unquote president of peace took the plan and did it. And he wants the war to continue to expand. He has only expanded the war since the day after October 7th in Gaza, in Lebanon, now in Iran, even in Syria and other countries. He just wants it expanded. Now, Iran's proposal, what they are looking after, is a regional end to the war. So the way they call it is a non-aggression pact, meaning Iran and its allies in a pact versus US and its allies, which very much includes Israel. And I mean, frankly, I think this is better for regional peace and stability if you have sort of everyone on board on one side and the other side. So Iran is very much trying to fold Hezbollah into this process. This is Lebanon. Militias in Iraq that are allied with Iran. This is more than just within Iran's borders, especially on Hezbollah, because Hezbollah entered this war with Iran. They worked with in coordination for the first time as close allies, and Tehran doesn't want to drop them. And so for Benjamin Netanyahu, this has really been a tactic from the first day the ceasefire was announced. Just hours later, he did that massive attack with a massacre of over 350 people in Beirut to try to torpedo the process. And now I think I'm expecting to see more and more.

0: of this. Like you said, he can't control what the US does as far as US trying to make a deal with Iran. And it seems like President Trump is not very much including him in every little step and detail. But he definitely has means, and others also in the region have means to torpedo the process and try to unravel it. And from the Iranian perspective, they want Lebanon very much as part of this. And if that's not included, then this, final deal will not stand for them. So they want a permanent end to the war, not just for themselves, but also for their allies. And they want to commit that this will be a non-aggression pact between them and their allies, and the US and its allies, meaning Iran's allies will also not attack the US or Israel after this pact.
1: And Nagar, talking about a regional agreement, what are you seeing in terms of the other Gulf states of Qatar, UAE, in terms of whether they've gotten closer or further away from their alliance with the United States as a result of all of this of this war?
0: Well, it's a very dynamic situation. First of all, I want to say the GCC countries, these Arab monarchies of the Persian Gulf, are not very similar. I mean, you have a country like Oman who has kept itself as far away from the war, almost outside the war as possible, and didn't get a lot of attacks or engagements from Iran. And then you have a country like UAE who chose from day one to be part of the war and is very much and publicly part of the war and is also getting attacked and is engaged with Iran. And then there you have countries sort of in between, like you mentioned, Qatar, Saudi Arabia, and others. I think Qatar, Oman, and Saudi, if I put them sort of in the same basket, have been trying very hard, well, before the war, to push against the war, really warning the administration that this will be catastrophic, this will become regional, and this will not stay inside Iran's borders. And this also came from Turkey, Egypt, other countries in the region, but all of them together didn't have the same weight as Benjamin Netanyahu, who pushed and convinced President Trump that Iran is a paper tiger and they can attack and finish it, which didn't happen. But now, throughout the course, I mean, it's very dynamic. These countries are sort of stuck between a powerful ally, which is the United States. They obviously can end this alliance, and a powerful neighbor, Iran, who has been there for thousands of years and will continue to be there. So I think there is a rethinking happening in the GCC, each country in a different way, of how to manage these two relationships. You can't rely on one side or the other. You can't pretend like you're hosting US bases that are being used in a war against your neighbor and you have no role in this war and get surprised if you get retaliation from that said neighbor. And so that dynamic, I think, is something that will play out in the short term and also long term, and for some of these states to rethink how peace in the region would not only be for them, but also has to involve their neighbor. Basically, the Iranian message is, if war comes to us, it will not stay inside our borders. And if it comes back, they will make sure that they'll do it again and again. That's the Iranian messaging and the new doctrine.
2: Nagar Mortazavi, we thank you so much for being with us, Iranian-American journalist, host of the Iran podcast, senior fellow at the Center for International Policy. Coming up, more than a dozen U.S. activists from the Global Samud Flotilla have been released from Israeli custody and returned to the United States on Sunday. We'll speak with two of them. Stay with us. I'm Amy Goodman, host of Democracy Now! 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
3: 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Because there is no such thing as a lesser human being, no group of people should be victimized by discrimination and the psychic pain it creates. This year, Co-op Radio honors the Stonewall Riots, which began on June 28, 1969, by urging everyone to embrace and affirm compassionate respect for all, regardless of their sexual orientation.
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2: This is Democracy Now!, democracynow.org, The War and Peace Report. I'm Amy Goodman with Juan Gonzalez. U.S. Southern Command says it's killed more than 200 people in over 60 strikes on boats in the Caribbean and Eastern Pacific. The Pentagon's claimed without evidence the boats are engaged in narco-trafficking operations, unquote. Human rights groups, including Amnesty International, have called the attacks extrajudicial killings and a form of murder. Earlier this year in March, the ACLU, the Center for Constitutional Rights, and other legal experts testified at a hearing on the legality of U.S. boat strikes at the Inter-American Commission on Human Rights. This is Angelo Guisado, senior staff attorney at CCR.
5: The United States' unprecedented military campaign, Operation Southern Spear, came without any plausible legal justifications. The world has failed to challenge these assassinations in any meaningful way. The invocation of narco-terrorism has empowered President Trump and Secretary of Defense Pete Hegseth to publicize the boat strike videos on social media. They are seen boasting and celebrating the wanton infliction of suffering and death and lampooning the lives of those caught in their crosshairs. We ask that the Commission look through this thinly veiled cover and recognize the inhumanity that these actions reflect and the pain they have caused.
2: In April, Democratic Senator Tim Kaine of Virginia grilled Joint Chiefs of Staff Chair General Dan Kaine over the legality of the boat strikes during a Senate Armed Services Committee hearing.
6: What legal justification could there possibly be that would allow the U.S. military to strike boats in international waters and kill the occupants of those boats without a showing of evidence that there's narcotics on those boats?
7: I don't have a copy of the order issued to Southcom with me today. It's classified in its own right, which clearly articulates, based on a variety of criteria, what constitutes a valid military and legally valid target in that theater. And I know, I just want to say, I know and trust that our commanders at Echelon are rigorously following that legal opinion and those legal boundaries upon which we've been issued those orders.
6: And General Kaine, I would encourage again my colleagues, I am at a disadvantage. I've seen the legal opinion, but I can't talk about it because it's classified. I've seen the targeting criteria, but I can't talk about them because they're classified. I've seen the secret list of DTOs against whom we have declared war that even they haven't been informed of, but I can't talk about it because it's classified. But I would urge all of my colleagues to go to the SCIF and read the targeting criteria and get briefed about it, and then also look at all of the files of all the strikes that have taken place. I've done that with the first 46 strikes or so. And I think there's a profound mismatch between what is occurring and the underlying assumptions in the legal opinion.
2: That was Democratic Senator Tim Kaine of Virginia questioning Joint Chiefs of Staff Chair General Dan Kaine in April. We're joined now by Amanda Classing, National Director of Government Relations and Advocacy at Amnesty International USA. Amanda, you say these actions committed against people who pose no imminent threat to life are extrajudicial killings, a form of murder, and amount to crimes under international law. Explain what's happening as the number passes 200 of deaths caused by U.S. bombing of boats in the Caribbean and the Pacific.
8: Yeah, thank you so much, Amy, for having me on. So let me start by kind of clearing away the different types of justifications that are coming from the administration and look at the facts. So the first thing that we need to understand is that the U.S. is not in active conflict with any of these groups. The Eastern Pacific and the Caribbean, they aren't war zones. And drug smuggling is a crime. It is not a military attack. And so the laws of war do not apply in this situation. So if the laws of war don't apply, what does? So these are law enforcement operations. So under human rights law, we apply standards like policing. So the individuals on these boats have a right to life and a right to due process. And a government cannot use lethal force unless there's an imminent threat or and there's no less extreme measure to stop that imminent threat. What we know is that these boats can be interdicted. We know that because boats have in the past been interdicted. They continue to be by the Coast Guard in some situations. And Secretary Rubio himself, in fact, said that the boats could be interdicted, but instead they've decided to bomb them. So under all of these circumstances, there's no lawful reason for these killings. And therefore, we have a state, a government, intentionally killing people outside of any lawful circumstance. And that is an extrajudicial killing, which, as you say, is a form of murder. And so these extrajudicial killings are both strategy and murder is policy. And if that is the case, people of good conscience and U.S. taxpayers should be outraged, absolutely outraged, that their money is going to murder as a policy.
1: And Amanda, only a few of the people who've been killed by the U.S. military in these attacks have even been identified. They've been essentially accused, sentenced, and executed in one fell swoop. From a human rights perspective, how big of an obstacle is the virtual anonymity of the victims in terms of their families eventually seeking justice?
8: This is a massive problem. We don't know who these people are. The U.S. government has not told us who they have killed, why they have killed them, and on what evidence they've made that targeting decision. And so for family members, many of them are experiencing something similar to a disappearance. Their family member has gone out on a boat, and then they've not returned. The reasons why we have some identification is there have been some survivors that have been returned. And I want to also flag that they have not been prosecuted by the United States. They've been returned to their countries. Or there have been bodies that have actually washed up on shore. And some of those bodies can't be identified. We still don't know who they are. And so for families seeking justice, it is extraordinarily difficult to just not know what happened. And for people seeking justice and accountability, the fact that the U.S. has just failed to give any information, not only to the U.S. public, but they've stonewalled Congress as well. We don't know who they're killing. And that is the policy that they are pursuing.
1: And can you talk about the difference, let's say, between these series of attacks and previous incidents of extrajudicial killings by the U.S. government, for example, in Yemen and Pakistan and Somalia under President Obama?
8: Yeah, absolutely. So we, of course, had significant concerns about the illegality of the drone strikes, the Obama-era drone strikes that were extrajudicial killings under a rubric of war of terror. What we see here is using the same war of terror language, but expanding the government overreach to utilizing lethal means. And a significant difference is that while many human rights organizations and legal scholars were concerned about the drones killings, there were some discussions about whether or not this was under an international humanitarian law perspective. In this instance, there is near universal agreement that these are killings that are occurring in law enforcement operations, that drug smuggling under no rubric could be understood as a military attack. So this is an escalation building on the abuses and the expansion of executive power under the war of terror model to the use of lethal means against people described as criminals with no evidence.
2: And if you can comment, you know, over and over we see these, they look like video games, the bombing of these boats, and we don't even see people. There was one where we saw people. The Pentagon and President Trump releasing the video game bombings, but the unedited video of a double tap strike on the September 2nd attack on the boat, where apparently survivors were waving their hands or surrendering. We have never seen them, even though it was demanded by Congress.
8: Yeah, I mean, that instance is particularly troubling. So I should note that was, you know, September 2nd is when these strikes started. So we've got been 9 months in. And when it came to light that there was, in fact, a double tap in that instance, it wasn't just that there were survivors. The survivors were there for what we understand to be 45 minutes. And so the double tap was over a very long period of time. And Absolutely, we should all be demanding that the full video be released. We all need to understand exactly what happened, and whoever is accountable needs to be held to the highest standard of the law. Now, the gamification of these killings is also extraordinarily worrying. It really takes away the humanity of the people that are being targeted and killed. It makes it look like this is just a game, when in fact, it is a terrifying expansion of executive power.
2: Finally, Amanda, a bill is being marked up this week in Congress that directly applies. What is Amnesty International calling for?
8: So Amnesty has drafted a letter that we're submitting today to the House Armed Services Committee that outlines the many international law violations that have occurred over the last year and a half. Everything from UN Charter violations to these extrajudicial killings to the gutting of civilian harm protection mechanisms within the Department of Defense. And we are asking that members of Congress do not fund extrajudicial killings or other international law violations. And, you know, American taxpayers should be demanding the same thing. Their hardworking dollars should not be going to a policy of murder.
2: I want to thank you, Amanda Classing, National Director of Government Relations Advocacy at Amnesty International USA. Coming up, Stephen Thrasher and his new book, The Overseer Class, A Manifesto. Back in 20 seconds.
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2: This is Democracy Now!, democracynow.org. I'm Amy Goodman with Juan Gonzalez. We end today's show with journalist, author, scholar Stephen Thrasher, formerly the inaugural chair of social justice in reporting at the Medill School of Journalism at Northwestern University in Chicago. But in 2024, after students set up a Palestine solidarity encampment to protest the Gaza genocide, Thrasher linked arms with other faculty to stop police from violently evicting the students. He ended up brutalized himself. The university then filed criminal charges against Thrasher, which were later dismissed. But the next 2 years of Thrasher's classes were canceled and he was denied tenure. He told Democracy Now! At the time, "What they don't like is that I'm now applying the same social justice journalism principles that I've applied to race and that I've applied to LGBTQ people, to COVID and HIV, that I was now applying those to Palestine," he said. Stephen Thrasher is the author of the award-winning book, The Viral Underclass, The Human Toll When Inequality and Disease Collide. He's now out with a new book titled The Overseer Class, A Manifesto, in which he explores, quote, "a phenomenon in which people from marginalized populations amass power not by uplifting people from the communities they come from, but by collectively cracking the skulls of their own." Stephen Thrasher's here in New York to present a film series he programmed, inspired by his book called Black Cops, Spies, and Overseers. The series will play at the Bam Rose Cinemas in Brooklyn starting June 5th. Stephen Thrasher, welcome to Democracy Now! How does your own experience link to your new book?
10: I have been reporting on police violence for many years. The first time I was on Democracy Now!, I was talking about the NYPD. And I saw, when I was reporting in Ferguson, a dynamic that I have seen many times of a white police officer either beating or killing a black person. And I noticed that as America grew more structurally critical of policing, that I was seeing a figure of black cops over and over again, that black cops were appearing in movies, that I was seeing them as talking heads on CNN and MSNBC, and of course, running for many political offices, Joe Biden choosing two black women prosecutors as his, on his final list before choosing Kamala Harris. And so I started thinking about the ways that black cops are kind of rehabilitating police departments as our women cops and LGBTQ cops, as Americans were more critical of what policing did and how violent it inherently is, the more often these people were dispatched. And those are the people who I call overseers, the ones who rule between the ruling class and the working class.
1: But Steve, isn't this essentially a historical problem that has existed not just in the U.S. but in other countries? I think of apartheid South Africa, when many of the troops of the South African minority white regime were themselves black and were put to repress their own people, or even in many parts of Nazi occupied Germany, where the actual delivering the repression in these various countries were from those countries, even though the Nazis were the occupiers?
10: Well, that's really an important point, Juan. And I got to travel through Africa, through South Africa and Uganda in the fall. And it was interesting hearing people say, why do you in America even think that there would be an alliance between black cops and black people? Because everybody here is black. And so they don't, you know, they don't think of a racial container of solidarity that we often think about here. In South Africa, when I was visiting Prison 4, which is where Mandela was briefly kept before going to Robben Island. Gandhi was also kept there. The tour guide did explain to me that the white guards would walk along the top of the the perimeter, but it would be black guards who would be sent onto the yard to do the more intimate policing. And you're right to bring up the case of capos in the concentration camps, who were people who collaborated with the Nazis. And I'm thinking historically, too, on this. I'm thinking back to when overseers were literally the people who worked on plantations and made sure that enslaved workers worked as hard as they possibly could on behalf of the master. That person was usually white, but they were sometimes black. And the white overseers often had black drivers who worked with them. And those were the people that the master exploited, the close kinship, the relationship, to try to get a more intimate level of surveillance and to try to get more work and more value out of what they were doing.
1: And you posted during the Gaza campus protest at Columbia University, you said going to see Columbia University's first Arab president work with New York City's black cop mayor, Eric Adams, and with the NYPD's first Latino chief, Edward Caban, to arrest as many diverse students as possible. You talk about this first narrative and this individualistic view of how achievement occurs in America. Could you elaborate on that?
10: Yeah. So what I found in college campuses was that we diversify the disciplinarian apparatus and nothing else. So I saw that at Columbia when I was beaten up at Northwestern. It was the black chief of police who manhandled me personally. And then I started thinking about how I'd seen black cops, chief cops at the University of Chicago, at Northwestern, at NYU, at Columbia. I looked at 22 schools I'd reported on. 19 had a black chief of police. And just looking at those 19 schools, to create sort of a control for the variable, they had 100% black cops at those 19 schools. They only had about 5% black students, 6% black faculty. So what I saw was that often chiefs of police, deans, middle managers, people with positions of some power, they're often diversified in this way, and those are the people dispatched as overseers, but they're not there to help people like them. They're really there to crack their skulls. And I certainly saw that's an exploitation of identity. It's Gay Pride Month right now. I could have an affinity with someone like Karine Jean-Pierre, who hailed herself as the first LGBTQ press secretary. But she was also the face of the genocide of Gaza. And she's been going out on kind of a press rehabilitation tour right now, trying to get back in people's good graces. Instead of, the overseer dynamic makes it so that we are supposed to feel an affinity with someone like her because she's the first to do this. But we could have a sense of affinity with LGBTQ people in Gaza, with LGBTQ people in Iran, with LGBTQ people in any of the countries that have been bombed by the United States. And people in those positions try to elide and obscure the horizontal connection we have to people we could feel solidarity with, and instead want us to feel it for this first person who's often suppressing the group that we're from.
2: We just have a minute, then we're going to do a post-show, Stephen Thrasher. But you, in fact, applied to be a New York police officer back in 2003. Can you talk about what led you to consider that and your motivations to write this book?
10: Yeah, I'm prepared to get canceled for that. But I also want to show people that you can change over time. The reason I applied was because I needed a job. You know, I'd gone to film school. I had a lot of student debt. I wasn't getting media work. I'd previously applied to be a teaching fellow. I didn't get that. And so I applied for this job. And I think when we are critical of the fact that a majority of ICE agents are Latino, we also have to wrestle with the fact that ICE is the major hiring program of the federal government right now. And so we need to give people options for things they can do for a living and not just rely on individual moral decisions for how to deal with these systemic problems.
2: And in the last 10 seconds, DEI, the Trump administration's attack on it, and your thoughts on it?
10: I make a critique of DEI that's different from the Trump administration's. I think DEI doesn't go far enough. What the Trump administration is doing is racist.
2: We're going to talk more about this in our post-show conversation, which folks can get at democracynow.org. Stephen Thrasher, author of the new book, The Overseer Class, A Manifesto. He's in New York to present a film series inspired by his book called Black Cops, Spies, and Overseers. It's at the Bam Rose Cinemas in Brooklyn starting June 5th. We'll talk about that in the post-show as well. That does it for our show. I'll be speaking after the showing of Steal the Story, Please at IFC on Thursday, June 4th, along with the film's director at 6:30. On Friday, I'll be in Tampa. We'll be celebrating WMNF and the screening at Sunray Cinema. And on Saturday and Sunday at the O Cinema in Miami. You can get details at democracynow.org. I'm Amy Goodman with Juan Gonzalez for another edition of Democracy Now!
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This is your 80s flashback show every Tuesday from 3 until 4:30. And I'm your host for this week, Lacifer. I was actually your host for last week as well, but I love doing a May show and a June show because there's something shifting in our environs. It's feeling more like summer. So last week, my theme carries over to this week. I was exploring Roy Jibiv, the rainbow color spectrum. And last week I did the ROYG, the red, orange, yellow, green. And now today, BIV, the blue, indigo, and violet part of the spectrum. And I pulled together some really, really fun songs that are a diverse selection. A lot of US, UK, but many international tunes as well. Really looking forward to it. So thanks for joining us here on KOOP 91.7 FM. On the web at koop.org. You can stream us there and see our whole schedule. And we are so happy that you support the station, Radio for People, Not for Profit, as Scott Gardner would say. So I'm going to do some music that starts out with the blue theme. Here's a favorite of mine, and also Melinda B., one of my cohorts. I'm going to play Orange Juice first, the Glasgow band, and in honor of, if anyone else saw Belle and Sebastian last night, other Glaswegians, they're playing at the ACL Moody Theater, and they're playing also tonight. I'm also going again tonight because I love them, and I love Scottish music, especially Scottish post-punk. So let's get into it here on Be Kind Rewind. And yeah, we are looking forward to having you here for our theme of the spectrum.

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And this is your host, Lacifer, playing all 80s music. And today, I'm continuing my series of the rainbow color spectrum, the prism of light, Roy G. Biv, part two. I did part one last week, and now we are on to blue, indigo, and violet. My rule for these songs is I'm only using titles that have these three colors, not bands that feature the words blue, indigo, or violet. Just kind of narrowed it down, made it a little more fun. And by the way, you can always reach us in the studio if you ever want to chat about colors. 512-472-5667 is our number. And I played a very long set there because I was enjoying all those blue songs so very much, but looking forward to getting along with them because there's a plethora, there's a lot of wonderful 80s songs, from the post-punk to the Japanese rock to bands that are Swedish. And I'm going to tell you what we heard so far. It's kind of a long one, but by the way, all of the bed music I'm playing today also is violet, blue, or indigo. This one is called Violet Hour. So the last tune I played was Sunday Morning Blue by Mataharu Sanu, a beloved Japanese rocker who's had a very long career, but that was from 1984's album Visitors. And I played a little interstitial by The Wootens, that funky soul song. That one was Indigo Jam because I misplaced it, but we're still in the blues here. Before that, I played a tune by the album, or by the group The Bears, from the album Little Blue River. And The Bears are a Cincinnati band who were initially in a group called The Raisins. They were discovered by Frank Zappa, and they had a really interesting trajectory there. But that The Bears I hadn't heard of, and I loved discovering music, as we always do here on Be Kind Rewind. You might have recognized The Fine Young Cannibals before that. That was Blue off their 1985 album, self-titled. I played the long version so that we could all dance along. And a Swedish musician named Mikael Riksford did Blue Fun from 1984. And I love the album's title, Tender Turns Tough, but T-U-F-F, like Tough Turf, if you've ever seen that 80s movie. And I started out the show with Blue Boy, and that is Orange Juice, one of our very favorite bands here at Be Kind Rewind. And yeah, we are a collective here. And I also have Kim J. Simpson, Melinda B., and DJ Alejo that switch off with me. And we all have a different take on the 80s. So yeah, let's get back into it. Gonna play a group called Visitors with Never So Blue here on Co-op Radio 91.7 FM in Austin, Texas, streaming at koop.org.

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Welcome to 1 hour in to Be Kind Rewind, our new time slot. Over the last month, we have been here on Tuesdays from 3 until 4:30, which has been a wonderful change because oftentimes in the 2.5 years since we've been doing this 80s show, we had a lot of extra tunes we wanted to play. So it's been really fun to get to do longer shows. And I just did a whole hour of songs with Blue in the title from the 80s. And it's not hard to find titles that say Blue, but it is interesting to find lesser known tunes that are a bit melancholy about blueness, but some unexpected ones, such as the last track that I played was by a Dutch disco girl group called Pussycat, and they did Blue Lights in My Eyes from 1981. And before that, I played an offshoot of Roxy Music. That is Manzanera McKay, two of the members, that Ray Manzanera and the saxophonist from Roxy Music as well, looking up his name. But anyway, they had a hiatus from Roxy Music and they wanted to do a different kind of style, but keep it sophisticated. And I thought that that was a very sweet kind of sophisticated interlude. They did Prussian blue, which would make a very pretty wall color, wall paint color. And then Peter Blegvad, with the song Blue-Eyed William off his album from 1983, The Naked Shakespeare. And he is also a cartoonist as well. And he draws a cartoon called Leviathan, apparently, according to one of my co-hosts. Thank you, Kim. And I love his music. I'll definitely have to check out his art as well. And then the one before that, I know that here at Be Kind Rewind, we also love the record label Cherry Red. That was the Weather Prophets from the song on their compilation disc, their collected works, 1986 to 1989. The song was called Blue Rooftop. And I love Jane Wiedlin from the Go-Go's. I like her solo music. She had a song, Blue Kiss, off her solo self-titled album from 1985, and that was on IRS Records. The album cover is very striking. She is wearing a yellow kind of menswear suit, and the colors are very bright. I love reading about Jane Wiedlin, and although it's not as important to especially female musicians and artists to talk about their love lives, there's more interesting things. If you know me, you know that I love celebrity memoirs. And Jane Wiedlin's had a really interesting past. She dated a member of the Specials, he influenced a song that turned into Our Lips Are Sealed, and then ended up being the Fun Boy 3 version as well. And I mentioned Frank Zappa earlier in the show. She also dated Dweezil Zappa, which I found out in one of my favorite memoirs, By Moon, Unit Zappa. Her book is so good. Anyway, Jane Wiedlin with Blue Kiss. And the set started out with a group called The Visitors, an Australian band. And that was my blue set. Oh my goodness. It took a while because the indigo and violet in the spectrum, there's wonderful songs, but you know, just not as many as I've been sorting through that were must plays. But yeah, you're listening to Be Kind Rewind on Co-op Radio 91.7 FM. And this is Lacifer. And we are going to continue with the rainbow and play some songs that are indigo next. And then we'll switch over to violet. Thanks for listening.

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Well, it's almost time for Le Chateau d'Adieu. What we are moving on to the final chapter of our Roy G. Biv. We just got through songs about Indigo, and now it's time for a few more tracks

My Eastern European knowledge will definitely be corrected by my dear friend, host of International Folk Bazaar, Kim. Sorry about that, but that was such a fantastic song, Professor Indigo. And we heard the Stems with At First Sight, Violets. And actually, that meant to be in our final few songs about violets. But with further, there's just so many good ones. And I love this theme. Maybe we'll get to about two songs. This next one is a post-punk track. And I just love it. The band is called Dislocation Dance with a Violet. 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

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Thanks to Lasifer for another wonderful Be Kind Rewind, second week in a row featuring on the colors. Really enjoyed that. So shall we start with T-Rex from 1973, I believe, here at Le Chateau Daddy-O. Thanks for tuning in, man. I hope you're having a really great day.

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1: 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This is Le Chateau Daddio on Co-op Radio, and our time together began with the title track to T-Rex's 1972 album, The Slider. And then we had a group from Australia called Duck with Lucille Has Messed Up My Mind, and that's from their one and only album called Laid, 1972 on Warner Brothers. And we heard David Bowie, the man himself, with Everything's All Right from the 1973 album called Pinups, an actual album of cover songs. The year after he ruled the radio waves with Ziggy Stardust, what does he do? Well, he puts out an album full of cover songs. That came out on RCA Victor, at least my copy did. And we just wrapped it up with the Yardbirds with White Summer off the 1967 album Little Games. And I think that was right before there were some personnel changes and the Yardbirds almost kind of dissolved. And Jimmy Page was wanting to keep it going with, by calling it the New Yardbirds. But there were other members of the group that didn't really dig that. So Led Zeppelin was born. So I guess it worked out in the end, didn't it? 512-472-5667 if you'd like to check in today, or you can email Rocky at KOOP.org as we listen to Foghat covering a Willie Dixon song here at Le Chateau Daddio.

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1: 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My name is Rocky. The Chateau is your home for the finest vintage rock and psychedelic adventure. And our latest set of music began with Foghat off their self-titled debut from 1972 with doing a Willie Dixon song, I Just Want to Make Love to You. And probably a little bit more rocking than Willie would have done it, but there you go. And then we had Procol Harum with Whiskey Train off their 1970 album Home on A&M. And we just wrapped it up with Blue Cheer with Rock Me Baby from Vincebus Eruptum 1968 on Philips. That one was written by B.B. King and Josiah. And one time I tried to figure out what that Latin was, Vincebus Eruptum, and we come to find out Dickie Peterson of the Blue Cheer just made that up. It's not really a thing. 512-472-5667. If you'd like to catch up today, it's 503 here in Austin, Texas. Or you can email Rocky at KOOP.org anytime with comments or requests. Here's a little, excuse me, a little less Dudek to move us along here at Le Chateau Daddio. Thanks for joining me today. Appreciate it, man.

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1: 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One coming up in just 2 days at the Community Garden that you just heard about, June 13th at Brew and Brew, and June the 24th over at the Carpenter Hotel. 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By the way, you can go to our schedule, click on any of the shows, and see the playlist as it's being built. That certainly holds true for Le Chateau Daddy-O. And you can listen to 2 weeks worth of previous episodes, and I think that holds true for all the Co-op shows. My name is Rocky. Our latest set of music began back toward 5 o'clock with It Can Do by Les Dudek from his self-titled debut album from 1976 on CBS Records. And I meant to bring, he was also a member of a band called Black Rose, which had a single album back in, I think, 1980. And it was Les Dudek playing guitar in that band. And his sometime girlfriend Cher was on the vocals. And they were determined, I think, to make it as a real band and not just play off of her notoriety. Because her name wasn't even mentioned in the liner notes or anything, and her picture only turned up on the back cover of the picture of the band itself. So I should have brought that in, but maybe next week. And next up we had Blues Creation with Sooner or Later from their album Demon and 11 Children, 1971 on Denon Records. They were out of Tokyo. And I think had two more albums and changed their name to Creation. Felix Pappalardi did an album with them at one point when they were called Creation. And we just heard the good old dependable Rolling Stones with Rip This Joint from Exile on Main Street, 1972 on Rolling Stones Records. Thank you so much for joining me today, 512-472-5667, if you'd like to check in today as we continue with Crow here at Le Chateau Daddy-O.

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My name is Rocky, and our latest set began with a group called Crow out of Minneapolis with Easy Street off their 1971 album Mosaic. They wrote the song that Black Sabbath released as their first single, Evil Woman, and Evil Woman is actually on Crow's debut album, Music by Crow. Remember that one, Evil Woman, Don't Play Your Games With Me. And I kind of got Black Sabbath off to a pretty good start, I think. And then we had a group called Raw Edge with October Country, coming from a compilation called Book a Trip 2, The Psych Pop Sounds of Capitol Records. They were also known as The Smoke. They were out of Los Angeles. There is another Smoke over in Britain. This one had one album called Smoke Time, I believe, in 1968. I guess right after they changed their name. And then we heard The Serpent Power from their self-titled debut from 67 out of San Francisco. We had Gently, Gently. And we just heard a group called Grapefruit with Deep Water. That was the title track to a 1969 album on RCA Victor. They were out of London. And actually, John Lennon gave them their name. He named them after a conceptual art book that Yoko Ono had put out called Grapefruit. And I think Lennon McCartney produced their first single. I'm not too sure who did the album. 512-472-5667, should you care to check in today, or you can email Rocky at KOP.org. Here is some Frigid Pink from 1970 here on Le Chateau d'Adio.

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0: 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Nice long little set there. Blossom Toes with I'll Be Late for Tea off their 1967 album We Are Ever So Clean. There we go. And then before that, we had Call on Me by Captain Beefheart and his Magic Band off of Safe as Milk from 1967 as well. And prior to that, we had Soon There'll Be Thunder from the group called The Common People from the album Of the People, By the People, For the People, From the Common People, 1969 on Capitol. Prior to that, we had a group out of Los Angeles called Fraction with Sky High from their one and only album Moonblood from 71. And before that, the Blues Magoos with Pipe Dream off Electric Comic Book, 1967. And the set started somewhere back there with Frigid Pink with Cry and Shame off their self-titled debut album from 1970 on Parrot Records. You probably remember that one. The album cover was definitely pink. And it is about time for me to cut on out of here and turn it over to Ken Z and Heartbeat's Indigenous Hour. We have a nice little track going out. It is Vanilla Fudge covering the Lennon McCartney classic Ticket to Ride, coming from the Fudge's self-titled debut from 1967 on Atco Records. Thanks so much for joining me today. You can visit our website, KOOP.org, for all kinds of handy information moving forward in the week. Stay tuned for Ken coming up next, and keep it tuned to Co-op Radio.
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He's now leaving the old chateau. I want you to stay tuned for Hummingbirds.

0: 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Bienvenidos. Vivimos aquí todavía en 91.7 FM since 1994, deep in the heart of the Lone Star State of occupied Turtle Island. Today we honor the caretaker communities of the land where we now stand. The Tonkawa, the Comanche, Alabama Coushatta, Caddo, Carrizo Comecrudo, Cherokee, Coahuiltecan, Humano, Kickapoo, Karankawa, Lipan Apache, Tejas, Wichita, Yaqui, and Isleta del Sur Pueblo, all indigenous peoples who have resided here, recognized or not, by the modern capitalist governments of the USA, Mexico, and Texas.
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0: One earth, one sky, one ocean. All my relations. For all my ancestors. Ken Z aquí, su mesero mestizo con voces y sonidos del mundo nuestro, on Heartbeats. Oshta. And thank you for listening. Ken Z here with our first in a series of powwow interviews tonight, put together by our producer friend Gene Randall. He'll be introducing you to Walks Around Oso on Heartbeats. And we'll have a couple of Lila Downs tunes. You know how fond I am of twofers, maybe. And the voice of West African Baba Mal right here on the Indigenous Hour. I want to kick us off with a dedication from me to you with Screamin' Jay Hawkins. It's June, and I'm still here.
2: Classics, cliches, allies,
3: and wannabes.

I made me love you. I didn't want to do it.

I want some love.

What a crazy guy, huh? Going way back with that one. And now for something completely different from Paiute violinist Arvel Bird. This comes from his second CD of Animal Totems. I'm going to be featuring a different one pretty much every week that I can here on Heartbeats as we begin our new season.

0: So, Orville Byrd comes out of, he is Paiute, although he's based out of Nashville. And this is Hummingbird, which is our final focus. We've kind of been dancing around with hummingbirds, flying underneath them for the last several weeks. So the sound of bee hummers, that is bee hummingbirds, the world's tiniest, from Cuba only, are coming up next thanks to a couple of Turtle Island YouTube producers that seem to be originally from South Asia. Sarange Jasmine has a close-up of their sound, and Sitik wrote the informative text of these tiny flyers. Sound like South Asians, but they're very much enamored with wildlife here on Turtle Island, so I hope you'll stick around for that. And I've got a piece of good news. I'm going to try and find good news from Indian country to share with you in the weeks to come. But right now, what is it? Bee hummingbirds. It's a close-up.
1: There are about 18,000 bird species in the world. The hummingbird family is very large, with over 330 species. These tiny hummingbirds are the smallest of all birds. The very smallest living bird on earth is the bee hummingbird. This beautiful creature is native to Cuba, known as Zunzun. Cuba has a humid subtropical climate with no seasonal extremes, a favorable environment for bee hummingbirds. Females tend to be slightly larger than males. Bee hummingbirds' wings beat fast, really fast, more than 80 times in 1 second. This makes the humming sound that hummingbirds are famous for. Despite their size, being a hummingbird is no small feat. As the smallest migratory birds, hummingbirds are able to fly up to 20 hours without a break. Also, their fast beating wings allow them to reach speeds of 30 miles per hour. Another cool thing about these flying jewels is that they are the only birds that can hover and are able to fly up, down, and backwards. Bee hummingbirds are thought to have the second fastest heartbeat of animals in the world. Their heartbeat can reach 1,260 beats per minute, 21 beats per second. It's rare to find bee hummingbirds outside of Cuba. There are one of the 27 species that are considered endemic to Cuba.

When my grandpa was a boy, his father told him, son, never trust a man who speaks with a forked tongue.

0: From the mid-90s, that's Chief Jim Billy off his CD Alligator Tales. A reminder that old ways will survive in spite of a Jim Crow United States of America version 2.0 that's kicking into gear this year. It really kicked into gear last year. And I'm Ken Z, trying to keep y'all abreast of good news from Indian Country. You remember the ICE detention center, Alligator Alcatraz, from the heart of Florida last year? I'll have some information about that in just a minute here on Heartbeats.
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0: And thank you, Allison. It's so nice to have a woman speaking Spanish for us, like Alejo and Federico do so often here on your Radio for People, not for profit. As noted, y'all, Earth Justice and the Friends of the Everglade do include Seminole and Miccosukee sovereign nations, Indian nations, they have litigated and are recently reporting that the cruel and illegal facility will close this month. Alligator Alcatraz will be no more. It has not received the funding that the White House intended, and I don't really have details for you, but we can thank folks like Florida's Seminole and Miccosukee nations for building the environmental case against that concentration camp. On such a primary election day as today across six United States, I think that's good timing. We'll be right back. No, actually, we already took a break. So let me do this. Rage Against the Machine's own Zach De La Rocha is the lyricist for that band. And he said, y'all, take the power back.

0: Pretty cool track there. That's Minimum Wage, Lila Downs and her late husband Paul Cohen, from the Shake Away CD of 2008. And we heard La Linea, or The Border, from 2001, preceding Minimum Wage on this Indigenous Hour. You're with KOOP 91.7 on the FM and streaming live at KOOP.org. And Ken Z here with you. I did want to share those things with you right quick. We've got a profile coming up of someone from Arizona, one of our local powwow folks. Going to start a new series of that, and we'll finish out the series, musical series, listening to songs from Jawabel's Invaders of the Heart after a little break here in a moment. Anyway, did want to thank you for tuning in, and I hope you'll stay tuned for Folkville, which is up with Nathan Moore at 7 o'clock online from 7 to 8. I'm not sure what we've got in store for you at 8 o'clock now that the new season started. 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Most of them online. We are here 24/7 for you, and so I highly recommend that you do that whenever you have a chance. And hey, big congrats to our Latino communities here locally. This Sunday the 7th, the Puerto Rican Center's 15th annual Salsa and Heritage Festival is inviting you to dance and celebrate semi-formally all Sunday afternoon. 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And Saturday the 6th, our Mexican-American Cultural Center has its grand reopening of the expanded facility down on 600 River Street downtown. That's Saturday from 11 until 9 Saturday night, and they've got all kinds of day-long activities planned. You can find them all over the socials in case you missed their interview with Andrea on Sunday's Hip Hop Hooray. They had a wonderful time celebrating the Mac with some live music. And, yeah, that's mostly what I wanted to let you know about. One more item on the agenda for your weekly activities is a co-op event, our DJ residency at Community Garden on Cedar Street, right here in the heart of East Austin. Happens from 7 o'clock till 11 o'clock this Thursday night. That would be June 4th. All right, back in a moment.
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0: 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An archived version of this Indigenous Hour lives online at coop.org for two more weeks if you miss anything. It's your radio for people, not for profit. Coming up in this last half hour, something from West African singer and politician Baba Mal, an environmental tune in his, I've forgotten the name of the language. Dadgummit, I knew I should have made that note. Anyway, next, tell you what, before we go to this profile that Gene Randall, my friend from KZSM in San Marcos, has set up, I want to share right quickly one of the red cards from the Immigrant Legal Resource Center. They have IRLCs in Houston and San Antonio. And just in case you know anyone who is on the hit list for ICE, you might want to remind them that they do not have to open the door if an immigration agent is knocking on it. They don't have to answer any questions from an immigration agent if they try to talk to your friend or yourself. You can remain silent because you have that right. And the operative word might be, I do not wish to speak with you, answer your questions, or sign or hand you any documents based on my Fifth Amendment rights under the U.S. Constitution, and I do not give you permission to enter my home based on Fourth Amendment rights under the Constitution, unless you have a warrant to enter, signed by a judge or magistrate with my name on it, that you slide under the door. I choose to exercise my constitutional rights. I think that's great stuff, and we certainly want to thank the Immigrant Rights, Immigrant Legal Resource Center, IR, Immigrant, my notes are all mixed up. ILRC, Immigrant Legal Resource Center, for that little reminder. Now, next week, I'm going to feature our Native American Cultural Center's Raven as our profile, but my friend Gene Randall, who has been a guest on the program talking about powwows, he's one of my Gourd Dance brothers. He has a profile of a fellow by the name of Walks Around Oso, you may have seen. He is all over Facebook, and Gene produces the Indigenous Voices program in San Marcos at KZSM. So here's Walks Around Oso, Calvin Osife.
2: Hello out there. My name is Calvin Oso. My Indian name is Hashkeyanuswut, which is Walks Around in English. I'm from the Navajo Nation. I lived there until I was up to like 16, and I left. I've been here in Texas. I've been all over the United States. I used to be an iron worker, a union iron worker. I'm just a regular welder now at a company. I'm not in the union anymore, and I'm also an actor and a stand-up comedian. And that's my life so far right now is great for me. I love what I do, and hopefully the people love what I do also.
3: And Calvin, you and I met in the dance circle. That was quite a few years ago, and when you started?
2: It was back in 98, 99 when I started dancing over here among the people here in Texas. But I've been dancing all my life. It was instilled in me and my family. We used to have a group called Twin Trill. We had our own powwow back in May, but it dispersed now. We don't have it anymore, but it ran for a long time. We had some of the biggest drums that would come to our powwow. And if I remember correctly, one of the last powwows that we had was we had 21 drums, I would say. And this is all the major drums from up north that came down. And we had a big 49. Well, you're not supposed to talk about it, but a big 49 at my grandma's house.
3: Yeah.
2: And all the drums were there in the horse corral. And we had a good time. It was fun. And right now, I put my daughter in it. She's been dancing ever since she was a baby. I would hook her walker to my belt when I was dancing. I would drag her around the arena with me, and that's how she started. So.
3: And how old is she now?
2: She's 19 now, and she's still dancing. She's a jingle dress. We started her as a fancy shawl, but now she moved on to a jingle dress, and she loves it.
3: I can remember when you all brought her in the stroller. That seems like just yesterday. Now she's all grown up, almost.
2: Yeah, the first time I put her on the floor was I had her in my arm like a football, and I took her around the arena, and I brought her in, and everybody was like, "What?" They were kind of amazed at the way I was holding her like a football, but she enjoyed it, and I think she still enjoys the powwow.
3: Well, yeah, I mean, and she's been a powwow princess. I mean, she's a wonderful dancer. She wins pretty consistently, you know. So I'd say, yeah, I think she's probably still enjoying it. And she's in college now. And what is she studying in school?
4: Financial planning at Texas A&M University.
3: Giga Maggie's.
4: Giga Maggie's.
3: But you brought Dakota up in the traditions also, in the sense that, you know, she's also a dancer. What else do you do? I mean, do you ceremony? Do you go back home periodically? Or?
2: I haven't been back home in a while. We just barely went back, but to get my paperwork sorted for my Native American card, my CIB. They have it in a credit card form now and an ID form, so that's what I got back home. But out here, there's not that much I can do unless I go back home. And
3: right.
2: Every time we go back home, we try to be involved in one of the ceremonies that goes on, but there's only certain times that certain ceremonies are being held, like in the middle of summer or in the middle of winter. And we usually get there the odd places, like spring or beginning of fall, so we're not able to get in the ceremonies. But I still practice my ceremonies and religions. I get up every morning, break of dawn at 2 in the morning, I do my prayer every morning. Just to say thanks to the Lord for waking me up for another day.
3: Absolutely. Now, there's a lot of misconceptions about who we are and what we do. What would you like people to know about Native Americans in America today? I mean, as far as, you know, where we are and what we're doing and, you know, where we stand and all that. Something specifically that you would like people to know.
2: I would like the people to know that we're still here. We're still alive and we're still strong. I've been to every state but Hawaii. I haven't been to Hawaii yet, but I've been to all the other states and up in Canada and up there in the Yukon. And what I've noticed is that wherever I go, a lot of people always tell me, I didn't know you guys were still living. I didn't know you guys were still around. And I get that a lot. And there's a lot worse stuff that I've been told, but that's like the gist of everything that happens, is that they don't understand that we're still alive. And let people know that, hey, we're still here. And a lot of people don't understand that. A lot of us still do go by our own traditions and everything else, and a lot of people think that we're just, they see Hollywood and see the Indians in Hollywood, and that they put that on us thinking that that's just the way we live and that's it. It's just face paint and beads, that's all they think. But a lot of the things that we were have a lot of meaning towards us, and we were brought up that way. And as I just would like for the people to see us as who we are, as the indigenous people that we are here in America.
3: Thank you. That's beautiful, and I wholeheartedly agree with you. A lot of people think, you know, we just exist in history books and nothing more. So, you know, one of the things I do is to invite people to come out to powwows. And now, your category of dancing is?
2: I'm a northern traditional dancer. I wore turquoise, white, and black regalia. My wife designed it, and I was the one that put it all together. I have all eagle feathers. And I had this outfit for like about 20 years now, and I'm making another one right now, and they're making the same colors, but it's just a different design.
3: A little bit different.
2: Yeah.
3: Well, you always have the very distinctive bustle. I mean, it looks like you're flying when you're dancing around the circle. Is that the only category you've danced in?
2: When I first started, I used to do grass for a while, and I think I like traditional more. And that's when I was still like really, really young.
3: Grass takes a lot of energy. I mean, it takes a lot of energy dancing, you know, the traditional as well.
2: In our family, we had one of the biggest groups in Southwest Arizona, the Twin Trail Powwow Club, and a lot of my cousins were all fancy dancers. That's the reason why I wanted to become a grass dancer. And then my uncle is the one who showed me that the traditional dancing in the traditional ways. So that's when I first started. Mm-hmm. There was probably like six of us and all that would different contests that powwows, we would always dance against each other. So nowadays, there's a lot over 100 dancers here and there in each category. So
3: yeah.
2: It changed a lot from when I started.
3: How many powwows do you attend a year, would you say?
2: We try to attend at least 10 for now. But before, we used to try to hit up every powwow that we could get on the weekends and stuff. If we're not working, we used to do a lot. And back in Arizona, it was powwow every weekend that we were at. So right. We used to travel with a parade. We do parades and all that as a big family. And we've been a lot of places with that. And I still love it. I want to show my daughter more about it and show her that, hey, you know what? There's other stuff to do over there besides just being on a computer or playing with your phone. I want to show her that, hey, there's other things out there that is more important just than holding on the phone or an iPad.
3: Exactly. Any parting words you'd like to share with us?
2: Yeah, everybody be good to each other. And hey, every now and then when you get up in the morning, say your prayer, because everybody needs a prayer and everybody needs a helping hand. So hold your hand out and help somebody and shake hands with somebody. You'll be surprised what goodness and what happiness you bring to the persons that you get shake hands with, or even say good morning, hello.
3: Well, you always have a tendency to bring a smile on people's faces, and I remember your Facebook page. There was always something to laugh about. I mean, Calvin, you could always count on Calvin to start your day right.
2: Yeah, I'm on Facebook. Walks around Oso, and same thing on Instagram. Walks around Oso 2020-25.
3: And you have that one very distinctive regalia, so I mean, you can't miss it.
2: White and black.
3: With the big, beautiful bustle in the back.
2: You can also see us on the Marvel show Echo. My daughter, my wife, and I are all playing in it. And the other one that we just recently did was Tulsa King. So you'll see on the second season, you'll be able to see us on that too.
3: Awesome. Thanks a lot. Appreciate it. Thank you for your time, and I'll see you in the dance circle.
2: All right.
0: And thank you, Gene. He conducted that interview with Calvin, or Walks Around Oso, as we know him on Facebook, at the San Antonio Powwow this spring. Hope you enjoyed that. And a reminder, next week, Gene has an interview with our Native American Cultural Center's official intern, Raven Price-Smith. So I hope you can join me for that. We'll run these as a series. Some wonderful interviews from KZSM, the producer of Indigenous Voices. Thank you, Gene.

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1: All right, one more from the Invaders of the Heart, Ja Wobble with Ximena Tascon and Baba Mal, who's coming up next here on Heartbeats.

There's that hummingbird tune. Started that a little prematurely. From Paiute violinist Arvel Bird. And we just heard from Baba Mal's Missing You CD, Mi Uni, on Palm Records. That one came out in 2001. And I wanted to share the words from our Senegalese singer-songwriter, traditional music composer, come politician in West African Senegal. Lady Ma, our land, is what we just heard. We must protect the earth. Everything begins and ends here on earth, and yet we are destroying her. Happens in Africa, happens here on North America, Turtle Island, and South America.

And hummingbirds are found all over this hemisphere. We're really fortunate to have them in both South America and North America. Kinsey here with you. I'll be back next week. And if we can, I think we're going to work some more Baba Mal into a little series. We'll hear another tune from his pretty extensive repertoire of West African traditional sounding contemporary music. And a reminder to stick around, y'all. Folkways is coming up. Folkways. Sorry, Nathan. Folkville. I know he knows that's a compliment.

Folkville. Dave will be in next week, but this week it's Nathan Moore I want you to stick around for here at KOOP.org, live online. And again, lots of wonderful programs in the weeknights. I hope you can check them out. And I'll be back on 91.7 for Heartbeats Indigenous Hour next week. 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
3: Hope we got that on tape.

Good evening, everyone, and welcome to Folkville. I'm Nathan Moore, your host. It's good to be with you. How are you? Good, I hope. Well, tonight I'm yours, and for the next hour, it'll be my pleasure to MC our time together here. So once again, hello. Danny Click is who kicks things off for us often and much with his Let Me In song from his release 40 Miles from a Ways Back. Now, it's always good to hear from him and his knock, knock, let me in, we're here message. And so, folks, here we go again with another edition of Folkville, where we'll venture back to that time and place and begin with a four-song set from Folkville performer one, David Halley. Let's follow that with Michael Fracasso, yeah. And then we'll add Texan Don Henley to the mix by request and wrap this up with Uncle Walt's band. Is this sounding like a plan? Well, I hope so. So get comfortable and let's go back to that time and place that has inspired this show and begin. Here's David Halley from his Month of Somedays release on Folkville, KOOP.org, KVRX, HD3, Austin.